0: I mean, the very idea of bottom trawling, it sort of makes me think of harvesting wheat by using a bulldozer.
1: Well, no, it's worse than that, Roland, because you're taking a wild ecosystem. So think of it as helicopters dropping heavily weighted nets onto your favorite hillside or forest and just dragging up everything in their path. So every bush, every bird, every bee, every butterfly, every bug, it's all being removed. And you're digging into the sediment and removing what actually underpins it all. And then you're reducing it. And this is the stunning thing. Most of that catch goes to fish meal or fish oil because a lot of it you didn't mean to get and you have no way of selling as a product itself.
0: So why is it still being sustained?
1: I think the discussion of bottom trawling has been slow to emerge because most research is happening in areas where we've trawled for so long that consequent trawls make almost no difference. But if we actually understand the full scale of the damage we wrought with those bottom trawls, we would be a lot more serious about ending this practice.
2: Amanda Vincent, passionate about conserving the oceans. Gareth, Amanda's worried about the life harmed by bottom trawling, but you say technology is threatened there too?
3: Yeah, absolutely. So there's another concern alongside, obviously, the very important sort of ecological damage we've just been hearing about, and that is these submarine cables that supply millions of people with their internet connections. And these trawlers, with their very heavy fishing equipment, are exceedingly good at trawling along the bottom of the ocean on the seabed and then splicing these internet cables.
2: This is quite frequent, is it? You're saying that there are actual examples of when these cables have been broken by fishing.
3: Yeah, I mean, for instance, around 3 years ago, there was a disruption to the internet for the citizens of the Matsu Islands. So this is an outlying territory of Taiwan. And this is where, indeed, a trawler dragged across and then it severed the island's only two undersea communication cables. And that meant a two-month communications blackout for those islanders. You know, it affected 14,000 residents. And obviously, it was very inconvenient, but it had real economic damage as well to businesses.
2: That's not all you're here to talk about, Gareth. From all the science in the air this week, what's caught your eye and why?
3: Yeah, fascinating study from NASA about the sun being up to all kinds of shenanigans last year, where it emitted a 19-day radio burst. So it's a big burst of radiation. Went on for 19 days from August the 21st to September the 9th last year. And just to put that into context, you'd usually expect these kind of bursts to go on for a few hours. So this was a really big deal. And it is telling NASA and the scientists a whole lot more about what the sun is doing when it's sending out, you know, these huge bursts of energy.
2: And these matter not just because it's interesting what goes on the sun, but because they end up interfering with satellites and things like that, I think.
3: Well, absolutely, yes. They can disrupt satellites, GPS systems, power grids and so on. And what's exciting, I think, about this NASA study is that because this was such an extreme radio burst and so long-lived, they were able to observe it from three different satellites. And from that, they've been able to say, oh, I think we can actually work this out. We can work out where to triangulate and go and find these energy bursts and these radiation bursts now using a single satellite based on these observations they pulled together from all three. So it means NASA is getting better at finding these things, or will be able to. And to add to the good news, we have the European Space Agency and the Chinese Academy of Sciences just launched a satellite that will get even more measurements of the sun's behaviour, especially focusing on its radiation bursts and how it interacts with our magnetosphere here on Earth. So lots going on sun-wise.
2: Yeah, lots of interest obviously going on up there. Any other disturbances for us to worry about, Kev?
3: Yes, disturbances to the lovely citizens of Japan, where bear encounters are on the rise. In fact, there are now over 44,000 estimated Asian black bears across Japan, and that compares to only 15,000 in 2012. And the other aspect to this story is that Japan, being this very technologically advanced nation, has a typically Japanese robo-wolf approach to scaring off the bears. So this is a robotic wolf. It looks absolutely fearsome. It sounds even more fearsome. It scares the bears off. That's the good news, but the bad news is the manufacturer of these robo-wolves has to make these things by hand, and supply is now outstripping the demand. So it's a problem for people in Japan.
2: Presumably it looks like a wolf, or is it just that it sits there roaring like a wolf?
3: Yeah, it looks like the worst sci-fi movie you've ever seen attempting to create a wolf, basically. I mean, it looks frankly quite absurd, but kind of scary, with these big metallic fangs and LED eyes emitting, I think, 350 different kinds of patterns of sound. But of course, Roland, there is a serious side to this story, because this is ultimately a story about climate change, because climate change is affecting where the bears can go and feed. It's affecting like acorns and beech nuts in the bears' natural habitat. And because the bears are getting hungry, they're increasingly going into, you know, human populated areas and causing a few problems.
2: Thanks very much, Gareth. And that's where we wind up this week. You've been listening to Inside Science from the BBC World Service with me, Roland Pease. Tom will be back in the chair next week with more ocean science with oceanographers Vincent Dumizel and Helen Chersky. Do join them.
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10: Welcome to the newsroom. I'm Charlotte Gallagher. Are we actually getting closer to a deal between the US and Iran after months of war? We'll get the latest. Also, countries across Africa try to contain an Ebola outbreak, which has no approved treatment or vaccine. California declares a state of emergency as crews rush to contain a toxic chemical leak. We hear from worried residents.
11: I'm scared because I don't know what's going to happen, and I don't know if anything that already is in the air is going to affect us. The unknown is really scary.
10: And the Olympics on steroids, literally. Welcome to the enhanced games.
12: And then you come to America, like America here, you tell everyone you're competing in enhanced games. They're like, right on, like they absolutely love it. So I'm like, I'm just being loved.
10: All that to come in the next 30 minutes. First, there's a news bulletin.
13: BBC News with Neil Nunes. The Democratic Republic of Congo, Uganda and South Sudan have adopted a joint plan to counter the spread of Ebola across the region. So far, there have been over 200 deaths linked to the virus in the DRC. More from Warren Bull.
14: Humanitarian organisations and health ministers from the three affected countries have agreed to coordinate their efforts. Meeting in the Ugandan capital Kampala, they pledged to increase border monitoring, improve protection for frontline workers, and expand lab capacity. They also expressed concern that trade and the displacement of people due to regional conflicts could worsen the spread of the virus. The WHO chief, Tedros Ghebreyesus, says there's been a rise to 900 suspected cases, 100 of which have been confirmed.
13: President Trump says he's told U.S. negotiators not to rush into a deal with Iran after earlier indicating an agreement had largely been reached. Mr. Trump has posted on social media that time is on Washington's side and the American blockade of Iranian ports will remain in force, in full force, until a deal is certified and signed. Key sticking points remain, including control of the Strait of Hormuz. Here's Joe Inwood.
15: This is a new card in the Iranians' hands that they didn't have before this war started. And they've managed to, quite successfully, hold much of the global economy hostage by closing the strait. You know, of course, America has launched their counter-blockade, blockading the Iranian blockade. But the end result is terrible damage for the global economy, much of which hasn't fed through yet. And so getting that open is going to be really, really crucial in these negotiations.
13: The Turkish opposition leader Özgür Özel has denounced the government after hundreds of riot police stormed his party headquarters in Ankara to evict him after a court had ousted him from the role. He said the assault was part of President Recep Tayyip Erdogan's attempts to win the next elections due in 2028.
16: Erdogan has lost all reason. Just as he had the presidential candidate who could defeat him thrown in prison, he is now officially shutting down the political party that could defeat him. He is changing its leader. He wants to be the one who decides who its leader will be. He wants to be the one who decides who his rivals will be. He wants to be the one who decides who will lead the opposition parties. This is how he wants to win the next election.
13: Firefighters in Southern California have discovered a crack in a massive tank filled with a toxic chemical. Orange County Fire Department said it appeared none of the highly volatile content had leaked. The crack could potentially ease the pressure inside the tank and lower the risk of a catastrophic explosion. Around 50,000 people remain under evacuation orders. This is the World News from the BBC. The Cuban government says a shipment of 15,000 tons of rice donated by China has arrived at the port of Havana. It's the first batch of a promised 60,000 tons that Beijing says it'll donate to Cuba, which is grappling with dire food shortages. The communist Caribbean country has been under a U.S. trade embargo since 1962. The Roman Catholic Church has asked for forgiveness from a rural community in northwestern Peru over actions carried out by a now-dissolved conservative Catholic group. Details from Clitzia Sala.
17: Local people in the Piura region of Peru say companies linked to the Catholic group Sodalitium Christiane Vitae took thousands of hectares of communal land, transferring deeds away from the community. For more than a decade, rural families say they faced threats, evictions and criminal charges. Two people died resisting the seizures. At a mass in Piura, church representatives, including a Vatican envoy, knelt and asked for forgiveness, saying they should have acted sooner.
13: The Speaker of Senegal's parliament has resigned 2 days after his close ally Ousmane Sonko was sacked as prime minister. El Malik Ndiaye described his decision to step down as a personal choice. It could clear the way for Mr. Sonko to replace him as Speaker. The Prime Minister was unexpectedly removed from office by President Bassirou Diomaye Faye. Relations between the two men had been deteriorating for months. In football, the Mamelodi Sundowns of South Africa have won the men's African Champions League title. They beat Royal Armed Forces of Morocco 2-1 on aggregate after winning the first leg in Pretoria and drawing the second leg in Rabat. It's the Sundowns' second African Champions League title after they won it in 2016. BBC World News.
10: Hello, you're listening to The Newsroom with me, Charlotte Gallagher. President Trump has lashed out at critics of his negotiations with Iran, calling them losers. But several senior Republicans fear that unconfirmed reports of a proposed 60-day ceasefire would strengthen Iran's influence in the region and undermine Israel. Earlier on Sunday, President Trump said both sides must take their time, saying the US's blockade of Iranian ports in the Strait of Hormuz would remain in place until an agreement is reached. 24 hours ago, it seemed that a US deal with Iran was edging closer. I've been speaking to our North America correspondent, Peter Bowes.
18: The impression yesterday was given that the deal was imminent, but honestly, I don't think it was. The precise words of the president, largely negotiated and still to be finalized. And really, that is still the situation. In fact, the president, Donald Trump, seems to be a little bit more cautious now, saying that he's told his negotiators not to rush into a deal and that time is on the US's side. He's been quite complimentary about Iran in some of the language that he's been using, but I think he's trying to lower expectations that a deal is indeed imminent. I think that some sort of agreement is in the works. We might hear about it in the coming days. But I think that will just be the beginning, potentially the beginning of the end of this conflict. It seems as if there is still quite a lot to negotiate, and especially those issues at the heart of the matter, whether Iran will ever get a nuclear weapon, and some of those other really difficult points like the Strait of Hormuz, which it seems as if must be opened before they can move on to those difficult issues later in the negotiations.
10: And there's been some backlash from Donald Trump's own party, hasn't there?
18: Yeah, I think the reaction has been really interesting from some pretty senior Republicans who generally are very close to Donald Trump. Lindsey Graham saying that he fears that a deal would still leave Iran in a strong position in the region and lead to, as he put it, a nightmare for Israel. Some very strong words from Senator Roger Wicker, who's the chair of the Senate Armed Services Committee. He warned that the rumoured 60-day ceasefire, with the belief that Iran will ever engage in good faith, he said, would be a disaster. And he added, everything accomplished by Operation Epic Fury will be for naught. Mm. And just one more, Senator Ted Cruz from Texas, again, generally very close to the president, said he was deeply concerned by the reports that he's hearing about this emerging deal.
10: And with the midterms on the horizon, how do you think President Trump is going to sell this to the American public? Are they going to be asking, well, what has this war achieved?
18: That's going to be one of the questions. I think we still need to see the detail of what he will be selling to the American public. I think the first thing that Americans want to notice is that petrol prices are coming down. That can't happen until the Strait of Hormuz is completely and freely open to shipping. Crude oil prices come down. All of that is going to take some time. So I think that's going to be the first issue that Americans will judge progress on. But then there'll be those questions about whether this war should have been fought in the first place and whether ultimately it has achieved anything over what President Obama achieved a few years ago. And there's been much debate comparing that deal with potentially what this president, Donald Trump, could be about to achieve.
10: As Peter mentioned, the US and Iran haven't reached any agreement about Iran's nuclear ambitions. Iran's foreign ministry spokesman has said that would form part of later discussions. We got more from Kasra Naji from BBC Persian.
19: The only thing solid that we have heard is from Iran's president, Masoud Pezeshkian. He repeated again that Iran was not after a nuclear weapon, wanting to reassure the world. Beyond that, nothing really. But hardline newspapers and news agencies in Iran are making a lot of noise, saying that what Trump says is not the reality of the talks or the agreement that so far has been reached. And they are referring to two things. One is the Strait of Hormuz. The other is the release of Iran's frozen assets. I get the impression that's the sticking point, in a sense that Iran is refusing to relinquish its claim and its claim to management of the Strait of Hormuz, and the Americans are refusing to entertain the idea of releasing Iran's assets before the whole negotiations got through and they've got to the end of the line in 60 days' time. So that's where we're still at.
10: That was Kasra Naji. While speculation mounts that the US and Iran may be close to some kind of peace deal, there's been no let-up in the violence in Lebanon. Israel's military has continued to hit what it says are Hezbollah targets in the south and east of the country. Despite Iran's insistence that any agreement must include a meaningful ceasefire between Israel and Hezbollah, Israel is making it clear it reserves the right to take military action beyond its northern border. From Beirut, here's our correspondent, John Sudworth.
20: The Lebanese have long earned the right to be sceptical about talk of peace deals and ceasefires. Even as hopes are raised that the US and Iran may be getting closer to an agreement, with the promise it may also include an end to hostilities in Lebanon, the violence is continuing. With more Israeli strikes on villages in the south in a weekend of violence that included the deaths of six medics. The war reignited in March after the US launched its strikes on Iran, and Iran's proxy militant force in Lebanon, Hezbollah, began firing rockets at Israel. More than 3,100 people have been killed in Israel's subsequent bombardments and ground invasion, hundreds of them since a temporary ceasefire was announced last month. Iran says any deal with the US must also include peace in Lebanon, but with some senior Israeli politicians warning that a ceasefire would be acquiescence, the Prime Minister, Benjamin Netanyahu, is stressing Israel's right to continue to defend itself against all threats.
10: John Sedworth in Beirut. African countries are working together to try and stop the current Ebola outbreak centred in the Democratic Republic of Congo from turning into a wider continental crisis. There have been more than 200 deaths and 900 suspected cases as the disease spreads through conflict-hit regions with weak health systems. Thomas Nardi reports.
0: The Democratic Republic of Congo, Uganda and South Sudan have adopted a joint plan in Kampala, Uganda to counter the spread of Ebola across the region. Humanitarian organizations and health ministers from the three affected countries have agreed to increase border monitoring, improve protection for frontline workers and expand lab capacity. But the biggest challenge yet is funding gap. On Saturday, the Africa CDC said it needed about $300 million to combat the disease. So far, the Gates Foundation has announced an initial $50 million in emergency funding to support Ebola response in the DRC. The UN has also allocated $60 million to support the fight against the virus. Authorities have expressed concern that trade and the displacement of people due to regional conflicts could worsen the situation.
10: That was Thomas Nardi. Scientists are warning that some of the plants that give particular landscapes their character may not survive until the end of the century because of climate change. For example, around a third of eucalyptus species prolific in Australia could completely disappear. Professor Shilao Dong from the University of California, Davis, is one of the authors of the study.
21: Our study predicts that by the end of the century, which is 70 years from now, about 7 to 16% of vascular plants meaning most of the grasses and trees, are at high risk of extinction. These plants are really important because they actually provide the habitat for a lot of animals. So if the habitat is not near, the animals might also be under threat.
10: What kind of areas are going to be the hardest hit?
21: So the places that we will see most extinction are in the southern and southeastern coast of Australia. A lot of the unique habitat there are going to disappear under climate change. Eucalyptus species, but a third of that genus is going to go extinct.
10: And presumably that's if climate change stays the way it is at the moment. It keeps on increasing, but if it becomes even more rapid or if it decreases climate change, things could look different.
21: So if at low greenhouse gas emission scenario, we can be at the low end, which is more 7% of the extinction. But if we are at a high emission scenario, then it can go as high as 16%.
10: So landscapes at the moment that could look quite green, in 75 years' time, they might be dry, they might be arid.
21: Yeah, in terms of the landscape, the species composition will change quite a bit because all the plant species are moving towards high elevation or high altitude where the temperature is lower. So what we can expect is that for a given place, what we have, the kind of species we have, will move out and new species will move in. So we will see quite a bit of species turnover for any given places in the next few decades.
10: You're listening to The Newsroom. The governor of California, Gavin Newsom, has declared a state of emergency as crews race to contain a toxic chemical leak at a manufacturing facility in Orange County. Officials were initially preparing for two scenarios: the tank containing the chemicals ruptures and spills, or it blows up. But there may now be a third option. Here's Orange County's fire chief, TJ McGovern.
22: Our firefighters went in and they were able to visualize the tank. What they found was a potential crack in the tank, which could potentially be relieving some of the pressure in there. With this new information, it could change our trajectory and our strategy to this event.
10: With the worst case scenario still in mind, emergency workers are trying to cool the overheating tank. The county health officer, Dr. Regina Chisnau Kwong, said anyone who notices a fruity and heavy smell should alert authorities.
1: So in this situation, our biggest concern is when this chemical reacts and the temperatures rise, it can cause a vapor. If that vapor goes into the air and people inhale that, it causes significant damage. No matter what happens with the situation, whether the polymer just leaks out and then just hardens, or if it does explode and there is a vapor, you are all safe as long as you are out of the zone that was determined to be an evacuation zone.
10: Around 50,000 people remain under evacuation orders in the Garden Grove suburb of Los Angeles, but local shelters are running out of space.
2: You know how, like, when people go out drinking, they, like, bar hop? For the last 24 hours, I've been, like, evacuation site hopping.
3: I've worked in refineries my entire life, so I know the danger of the chemicals that they're talking about. What I don't understand is why they haven't been able to contain this.
11: I'm scared because I don't know what's going to happen, and I don't know if anything that already is in the air is going to affect us. The unknown is really scary.
10: Next, the Turkish opposition leader has denounced the government after riot police stormed his party headquarters to evict him. Officers were filmed firing tear gas and breaking through the barricades in Ankara. It comes after a court ruled Özgür Özel should not be the leader of the CHP because of alleged vote buying. But the opposition party has called it a judicial coup, with Mr. Özel saying it's part of President Erdogan's attempts to win the 2028 presidential elections. Our reporter Emily Wither is following developments from Istanbul.
23: We saw this showdown with the police going in, forcing Özgür Özel out of the party headquarters, and then he marched towards parliament with hundreds of other supporters on the street. In his place, Kemal Kılıçdaroğlu, which was the former head of the CHP party, has been reinstated. Now, he lost to President Tayyip Erdogan in the 2023 elections, and many supporters of the opposition party, the CHP, feel incredibly angry that Kemal Kılıçdaroğlu has appeared to just sort of accept this. And they've been marching through the streets chanting "Traitor Kemal." They've been saying he's the son of the palace. So you have an opposition party now that's got a lot of internal infighting. Effectively, the opposition has just been completely torn apart. What we've seen here is the slow dismantling of the CHP party, which is the party of modern Turkey's founder, Mustafa Kemal Atatürk. And for the last year or so now, it's faced an unprecedented legal crackdown. We've seen hundreds of members of this party detained, facing various court cases. We are seeing criticism not only from smaller opposition parties, I mean, that's to be expected, but I think what was the most interesting is that we saw some criticism from Devlet Bahçeli, and this is a nationalist leader, a key ally of President Erdogan, and he suggested that the judiciary should not intervene in internal party matters. And I should say the government here, they say that the courts are not being used to target political rivals. They say the judiciary is independent, but of course, many people here see this as a political move to try and take out the strongest party that could ever really face against President Erdogan and his party.
10: Emily Wither in Istanbul. Morocco's state-owned airline says it's suspending some routes due to rising jet fuel prices and weak demand. The move comes at a time when Morocco is trying to encourage more tourists to visit Western Sahara, despite the territory being the subject of a long-standing territorial dispute. Our reporter, Jacob Evans, was offered a cheap holiday without any of the political background being mentioned. We spoke to Jacob shortly before we came on air.
24: So like most places, right, you go online, you book a flight to wherever you want to go, and you try and find a hotel there as well. I found that for a lot of these, there was no real reference to the fact that it was Western Sahara at all. It was calling it Morocco. And that's raised a lot of concerns among campaigners and for legal people, legal experts I've spoken to. And what's at the bottom of all this is what they call the right to self-determination. So as a bit of context, the area that consists of Western Sahara was under Spanish colonial rule from the late 19th century up until 1975. and has been under Moroccan control basically since then. And the people who live there, the indigenous Sarawis, have never been able to make a decision on what they want from themselves and what they want for their future. And what they say is that these tourist companies are sort of normalizing the situation they're under and politicizing how people recognize it and sort of giving it what they call like a fait accompli narrative, that sort of Morocco's sovereignty claims are settled when in reality it's actually still disputed. And, you know, looking into this in a bit more detail, I saw that there's been quite a few court rulings of sort of similar, slightly adjacent to that. So, for example, the Court of Justice of the European Union ruled that EU agreements with Morocco regarding waters around the area couldn't go ahead without the consent of the indigenous people. Similarly, there were like tomatoes being grown in Western Sahara, being marketed and labelled as being from Morocco, and they ruled that was wrong as well. They categorically say that Western Sahara is different from Morocco. And what all these legal experts are saying is these holiday companies and all the flight people are going against that UN designation and sort of agreeing with what Morocco says the area is.
10: And you've spoken to people, haven't you, that have been on these holidays?
24: Yeah, so it's quite an emerging destination still. There's not been loads of people going there, but it's certainly increased in recent years. I looked at the data from 2019 to 2025. And of all the regions which come under Morocco, the area it classifies as sort of southern territories, which encompasses Western Sahara, that actually saw the biggest growth of all the areas they've been. And it's like a fledgling destination where people go. So Dakhla in particular is where you go kite surfing. It's obviously a gateway into the Sahara to do all those sorts of things, drinking tea, riding camels and things. And there's been huge investment in this area, particularly in tourism, with lots of luxury getaways. But I've been speaking to people who also stayed in hostels. And the thing is, what's really interesting about it is getting to that area can be quite difficult. Morocco offers quite cheap flights, but further down, like Mauritania and places, are really expensive. But if you fly from Madrid to Dakhla, you can take a flight for about €30, you know, $30. Mm. And that's really promoting it and bringing it to wide audiences, particularly on these budget airlines.
10: Finally, a highly controversial sporting event has just got underway in Las Vegas. It's called the Enhanced Games because the athletes will be allowed to use performance-enhancing drugs like steroids. Around 40 athletes are competing in a limited number of events, risking their reputations and perhaps their health for big cash prizes. Sprinter Reese Prescott is one of those taking part.
12: Let's say I was in England, for example, and people ask about the Enhanced Games. Everyone's a bit like, there's always a bit of like a side eye towards it, if that makes sense. Whereas like, we trained in the Middle East, people ask me, oh, what's like Enhanced Games like? They're like, oh, this is really good. This sounds really exciting. Is it like peptides? What is it? They're really big on it. And then you come to America, like America here, you tell everyone you're competing in Enhanced Games. They're like, right on. Like they absolutely love it.
10: Our correspondent, Shaima Khalil, is in Las Vegas and joins us now. Shaima, I'm so fascinated by this story. Firstly, what kind of performance-enhancing substances are these people taking?
5: So think of everything that's banned in the Olympics and anything that's banned by the World Anti-Doping Agency, but that's approved by the FDA, and that's what they're on. So testosterone, growth hormones, peptides, steroids, stimulants, these are the things that these athletes here are not only allowed to take, they're encouraged to take under medical supervision. I'm surrounded by giant screens, booming music, as you can hear, cheering crowds. And on the face of it, athletes are, you know, promising speed, they're promising strength, and it looks like, you know, a big sporting event. And in a way it is, but it's, of course, very different because this is an event that allows its athletes to use performance-enhancing drugs. It's promising them huge, huge money, $25 million in prize money all in all. We've just seen a couple of swimming races where two athletes, one of them actually competing clean, won $250,000, a quarter of $1 million for winning the event. But also, if you break a world record, you're promised $1 million. Of course, these records will not count when it comes to Global Aquatics Federation or Athletics Federation, because not only do they dismiss the games, they condemn the games because they say that it goes against everything that fair play and elite sport is about. But when you speak to organizers here, when you speak to athletes here, they say doping has always been around in elite sport. They're just bringing it out in the open. And one thing that all athletes have told me is that they're being rewarded very handsomely, much, much more than they have during their Olympic careers.
10: And do these athletes, do they look like normal athletes? Or can you tell that perhaps they're on steroids or something like that?
5: That's really interesting. I think some of them you can really tell because there are before and after pictures. So there was a really, really famous picture that went viral of the Australian swimmer, one of the very first athletes that signed on to be the face of the Enhanced Games, if you will. And you see his before picture, before being enhanced, and his after picture just completely buffed. You know, he's gained a completely different upper body. And when you see him in real life, you can just see what he's, you know, what he's been doing. Interestingly, though, I've been asking them, what regiment are they on? What have they been taking? Because, you know, I said, look, you say that you're out in the open. Tell us what you're on. And they wouldn't share their protocol, as they call it, but they say that they're under medical supervision. And they also keep saying that the Olympics have failed to do something substantial about doping in elite sport. And when I put that to the U.S. Anti-Doping Agency CEO, he said, look, yes, there are failures in the system, but the answer is not to dope. It's to reform the system and make sure that the integrity of fair play is consistent.
10: Shaima, thanks so much. That was Shaima Khalil in Las Vegas at the Enhanced Games. You've been listening to The Newsroom from the BBC World Service with me, Charlotte Gallagher. And there's a news summary coming up next.
4: We're glad to have you with us. In half an hour, Crowdscience is finding out what makes someone an introvert.
6: A large part of it will be how they process stimulation. Your neurotransmitters, the chemicals within the brain that are involved in communicating and so on, things like your dopamine. You'll find differences between introverts and extroverts.
4: Then People Fixing the World learns about solutions for thriving with ADHD.
7: We call it Restart because especially it was targeted to adults with ADHD because we want to emphasize it's never too late to restart life.
4: And at 3:30 GMT, the conversation hears from two women saving amphibians from extinction.
8: It's a tree frog that has never lived in trees in its life, so it's evolved in this treeless landscape. It lives in hummocked grassland wetlands.
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9: Hello, I'm Jamal Khalili, and coming up shortly on The Life Scientific on Discovery, I'll be hearing from Washington Yoto Ochieng about his journey from plane spotting as a child in Western Kenya to advancing the technologies that underpin global navigation. Washington has helped shape how satellites locate and guide us, and now wants to encourage the next generation of engineers in Kenya and the UK. That's The Life Scientific after the news.
13: BBC News with Neil Nunes. The Democratic Republic of Congo, Uganda and South Sudan have adopted a joint plan to counter the spread of Ebola. Humanitarian organizations and health ministers from the three countries have agreed to increase border monitoring, improve protection for frontline workers and expand lab capacity. President Trump says he's told American negotiators not to rush into a deal with Iran, but in a social media post, he said the U.S. relationship with Iran was becoming much more professional and productive. The Turkish opposition leader Özgür Özel has condemned the government after riot police stormed his party headquarters in Ankara to evict him. A court had ruled to oust him from the leadership. Mr. Özel said it's part of President Erdogan's attempts to win the next elections. Israel's continued to bombard southern and eastern Lebanon, issuing evacuation orders to 16 towns and villages on Sunday. It says it's targeting Hezbollah. The Cuban government says a shipment of 15,000 tons of rice donated by China has arrived in Havana. The country's been under a U.S. trade embargo and is grappling with dire food shortages. Hundreds of inmates have rioted in a Venezuelan prison demanding the resignation of its director for alleged torture. Prisoners at the Barinas Penitentiary claim they have been subjected to systematic human rights abuses. Local media have reported explosions coming from inside the complex. Firefighters in Southern California have discovered a crack in a massive tank filled with a toxic chemical. It could potentially ease the pressure inside the tank and lower the risk of a catastrophic explosion. And in football, South Africa's Mamelodi Sundowns have won the men's African Champions League title. BBC News.
9: Hello. Let me take you back briefly to the 1970s and a clear night in western Kenya. A young boy lies on the ground watching a faint light move steadily across the sky. A plane on its way to London, his mother explains. And when he says he wishes he could travel on it, she tells him, you needn't just be on a plane. One day you could build them. That boy was Washington Yoto Ochieng, now Professor of Engineering at Imperial College London and President of the Royal Institute of Navigation. Over a career bridging industry and academia, Washington has helped shape the movement of urban transport, how GPS satellites guide us and locate us, and how governments manage the technologies underpinning so much of modern life. He now plays a key role in encouraging the next generation of engineers across the UK and Africa, and has been recognised with awards including a CBE and Kenya's prestigious Order of the Burning Spear. This journey from plane spotting on the shores of Lake Victoria to developing the invisible systems that keep our world moving just goes to show how small, early sparks of curiosity can end up shaping big life achievements. Professor Washington Yoto Ochieng, welcome to The Life Scientific.
14: Thank you very much, Jim. I'm delighted to be here.
9: It's a little early in the show to be making corrections, but I'm going to start with one anyway. In the introduction, I referred to this technology as GPS, which of course stands for Global Positioning System, because among the general public, that's become a sort of shorthand for the field as a whole. But actually, GPS is just the American version of this technology, isn't it?
14: Yes, that's true. GPS was there at the beginning, and what happened was that the rest of the world basically got on the bandwagon. And so Europe decided that it would have its own global system, the one we refer to as Galileo. The Russians, before that even, decided to have their own, GLONASS, which stands for Globalnaya Navigaciona Sistema Sputnika. And then the Chinese were never not to be left behind, and they have their own global system that is called Beidou.
9: Mm.
14: So we had to find an all-encompassing name for them. And this is where Global Navigation Satellite Systems, GNSS, came from.
9: So GNSS is the more accurate term rather than GPS.
14: So GPS is a GNSS. Beidou is a GNSS and so on.
9: Right. This is really all about something called PNT. That's positioning, navigation and timing. Can you just briefly explain what that involves?
14: Yeah, it's interesting because positioning, navigation and timing has been there since the beginning. It's not as if we are inventing PNT now.
9: What's the beginning mean?
14: So the beginning of life.
9: Yeah. Okay.
14: We all navigate. We do it every day, actually. As you walk around, you navigate. You know, you're always aware that you are positioning yourself, you're timing yourself, and you're navigating from A to B. What has actually happened is that the requirements have become more stringent. How accurate is my position? How accurate is my time? And this is where the challenge has been, if on top of that you add security, resilience, and so on. Mm. So the performance that's needed has become even more stringent, meaning that we have now had to find new modern ways of doing it.
9: And of course, these modern ways involve these satellites that are in orbit around the Earth. Most people, I guess, are familiar with using Google Maps.
14: Correct.
9: And all of that uses this GNSS system, whichever country has set up its own system.
14: Correct, Jim. So what happens is that we have to model the Earth into a mathematical surface, which effectively means that we can represent position using numbers. We call them coordinates. Then you create a frame, like an ellipsoidal surface, which means that now we can divide the globe into effectively a geometric matrix where you can actually have your latitude, longitude, and so on. So your position are just numbers. When you take the numbers, then you impose them on a map, then you get your location. So the location is the physical manifestation of the position.
9: Right.
14: And the reason I'm saying this is because you mentioned maps. If you're navigating in your car and you end up being in the wrong place, it is not necessarily the map. It could be that the position from GNSS
15: right.
14: is the problem.
15: Yes.
14: Or it could be that the position from GNSS is correct, but the map is the problem.
15: Mm,
14: so we need to be very clear about that.
15: Yeah. What I love about it, as a physicist, is how we get those coordinates. Because you need to receive these radio signals from several satellites.
14: Correct.
15: But you need to know how far away they are. And you don't know how far away they are. You have to work it out. And distance is speed times time.
14: Yes.
15: You know the speed is the speed of light because that's a radio wave. And the bit that I love is the timing because, of course, the satellites use the atomic clocks. And Einstein tells us time runs faster when gravity is weaker up in orbit. And so you've got to correct for Einstein's theory of relativity. So all the technology I sort of have to wade through in order to say, and it's all thanks to Einstein.
14: And you would be spot on.
15: Of course, we mentioned, you know, people use apps like Google Maps. But you've spent your career working on systems that go way beyond that. How important is this technology?
14: So I was part of a government expert panel that was looking at our dependency on GNSS, particularly from a critical national infrastructure perspective, including transportation, energy, communications, even defense, right? And so what happened is that

0: encouraging you as a youngster. So let's hear a bit more about that childhood. You were born in 1964 in Kendu Bay, a town on the edge of Lake Victoria in Kenya. What was it like growing up there?
1: It was fantastic. I mean, we were to some extent fishing people, but also pastoralists. So, you know, if we were not in school and not playing football, we were in the mountains with the sheep, goats and cattle. And, you know, looking back, it was a very, very enjoyable time.
0: Tell me about your parents.
1: So my parents are both late now, but my mom was a housewife. Dad was a medic, as well as an agricultural specialist. The joke was always, and I think it was true, that if we had any brains, it came from mom.
0: What I find remarkable is that you were the 12th of 14 children.
1: Yes.
0: What were you like then as a kid?
1: Honestly, a little bit cheeky, I think.
0: Okay.
1: Because, you know, when you have 8 kids around the table and mom is trying to feed you, you've got to be quite clever in terms of getting enough. Because if you're not smart, then, you know, in a blinker of an eye, it's gone, right?
0: And you started making an academic mark early on, particularly in maths, physics and chemistry. And you won a place to study engineering at the University of Nairobi. But first, you had to do a compulsory stint in Kenya's National Youth Service. What was that like?
1: I look back at it now, and it's bizarre when I tell people, they don't believe me, that I would do it again. Because I think that's where I actually grew up. And that was quite grueling. I mean, we were being trained just like you train soldiers, but without the gun.
0: Mm-hmm.
1: I remember we were using spades to represent the gun. But it was basically community work, but with a lot of physical training. I remember those days we could climb hills, you know, without blinking. That's how fit we were. The downside to some people was that when we eventually got to university, we became fairly political. And so the politicians found us a little bit of a thorn in their flesh.
0: What, you because you had the self-confidence to speak out?
1: And physical fitness.
0: Right.
1: Be able to. It wasn't just speaking out. I mean, we had some run-ins with the police from time to time.
0: Oh, goodness me. Well, that was when Daniel Arap Moi was president of Kenya. And although he held that role until 2002, I think he faced quite a bit of dissent during his time.
1: This is absolutely true, and a significant component of that dissent was us as university students. And we were ready, not just for justice, but we were also ready for change of governance. And so it wasn't an unusual scene in Nairobi to have running battles with the dreaded General Service Unit Police, GSU as we used to call it. Mm-hmm. And to me, looking back, that was also a wonderful part of what we were doing as young people who wanted the best for their country.
0: Well, as you say, you did eventually get to university.
1: Yes.
0: You graduated with first-class honours and went on to become an assistant lecturer there. But you also wanted to continue with your studies. And I gather you made it your mission to win a place at a top international university. Tell me about that.
1: Oh, that was interesting. I mean, I must have done 100 applications,
0: wow.
1: Yeah. And this is no lie. It was the last one. You know, when I was just about to give up, that came back positive.
0: Mm-hmm. That letter, I gather, changed your life.
1: Yeah, so it was a simple letter from the University of Nottingham in the United Kingdom, from Professor Vidal Ashkenazi, which basically said, good news, I've managed to find you a full scholarship to come to the University of Nottingham for a master's degree, and enclosed, please find a return ticket.
0: Wow.
1: And that everything was arranged. I just had to get myself on the plane and study.
0: That's
1: and
0: remarkable.
1: This, I get a little bit emotional about it. You know, when
0: I was
1: going to
0: ask
1: it.
0: You, I mean, can you remember how you felt at the time reading that letter?
1: Well, I mean, you miss a beat, you know, and then you wonder why you. But I've done it at the university where I am, creating a few scholarships for overseas students because it's quite expensive. And I always think, you know,
0: you experienced it personally, yeah. So you moved over to the UK, you settled in Nottingham. Let's get on to your work in PNT. Reminder for listeners, that's positioning, navigation and timing. Your master's degree was quickly followed by a PhD, which focused on GPS accuracy. At a time when that technology was being deliberately downgraded for civilian users, why was that?
1: So GPS, when the Americans designed it, they originally intended for the service that's available to ordinary people to be a little bit

0: low in terms of accuracy compared to what would be available to what they call authorized users. That includes the military. So they created two services. One is called the Standard Positioning Service, and the other was the Precise Positioning Service. So the PPS is the one that was encrypted. And for the rest of us was the Standard Positioning Service, which was delivering an accuracy of about 100 meters. So for those particular applications that requires accuracy better than that, it was obviously a problem. So we set about looking at the way it was implemented and its effects. And we found out clearly that there was a way of circumventing that.
1: Aha. Uh-huh. So what was that?
0: So it's something called differential GPS. What that actually means is that you establish a reference station where you put a receiver and you know the position, what I was calling the coordinates. And based on that, we can compute the effects that the Americans had put on the satellite orbits. So in implementing this selective availability, they interfered with the accuracy of where the satellite is.
1: Right.
0: And they also interfered with the timing. So the two things that you need to give you that high accuracy, they had basically injected deliberate errors on them. What we discovered was that those errors correlate over distance. So if we can calculate them in one location, we can transmit those corrections to the users nearby and got rid of it.
1: Ah, okay.
0: Yeah.
1: So when the US lifted this restriction on selective availability, that didn't happen until, year 2000.
0: Yeah, with Bill Clinton,
1: yeah,
0: yes.
1: Yeah, right. I'm sure there were a lot of factors influencing their decision, but did it feel like a bit of a win for you?
0: It did. And the opening up of GPS full accuracy to the entire world goes with my societal instincts in terms of, you know, making a positive impact.
1: Mm. Yeah. Well, certainly if these days Google Maps or your sat nav in your car didn't work to within accuracy of any less than 100 meters, you'd be stuck, wouldn't you?
0: it's true. And in fact, you know, we are trying to navigate aircraft gate to gate using space-based techniques. And as you know, as the aircraft approaches the runway, the vertical accuracy particularly has got to be really good. You're talking about centimeters in terms of accuracy. Forget about 100 meters.
1: Yeah.
0: Yeah. Now, GNSS can give you millimeters. A lot of people don't know that. And alongside the millimeter in position, you can actually get 5 nanoseconds in terms of time from something that is 23,000 kilometers away from here.
1: Yeah.
0: It's incredible.
1: Almost like magic, isn't it?
0: Yeah.
1: Well, after a couple of years as a senior researcher at Nottingham, you joined a big British electronics firm, Raycal, and started working on a pan-European project to improve regional PNT technology. This paved the way for the Galileo project, which we mentioned earlier, which is the EU-owned equivalent of GPS.
0: That's correct.
1: Of course, we, the UK, were part of the European Union when Galileo was developed, so we were big investors and a part owner. But that changed after Brexit, didn't it?
0: Yes, probably one of the lowest moments of my career, having been in there in the middle of it, working with our European partners.
1: Mm. So
0: thanks to Brexit, we got out of those PNT programs to the extent that we then now have to figure out what happens with the UK. But it was a low point.
1: So realistically, how long will it be before the UK has its own PNT system?
0: Because we don't have our own GNSS and we're depending very much on other people's GNSS, there has to be something else in there. So what we're talking about is a resilient system of systems PNT, an architecture that gives us what we might call sovereign PNT capability. That's what we're working on now. So it's a mixture of things. It's a combination of things.
1: And how far off is it?
0: A fair distance. But there are very, very tangible steps that are being taken.
1: In 1997, Washington, you went back to academia as a lecturer at Imperial College London. Once you got back to research, you kicked off what would become one of your most influential strands of work, studying how GNSS performs in urban environments, where, of course, things like tall buildings, tunnels and sort of interference can cause all sorts of issues.
0: Yeah, so it's very interesting. When you think about GNSS, those satellites are in what we call medium Earth orbits, so around 20 to 23,000 kilometers from here. So basically, when the signal gets here, it's pretty weak. They're part of a light bulb. So, you know, signal degradation, reflection, what we call multipath and so on, they're very, very common in built environments. And then you have the problem of signal blockage, which means that the availability of the signal is also down. And we want to make sure that we guarantee the solution. We call that integrity. So we wanted to characterize the GNSS signals in these environments so that we can design a system that works, and also to include other things that we might combine with GNSS to provide this accuracy, integrity, continuity and availability of positioning as needed for things like locating buses.
1: Well, that work certainly had a big impact, not only feeding into other research, but also real-world applications like London's bus tracking system. Hmm. How did that work?
0: Obviously, when you travel in London and you look at the bus stops and so on, you see this screen that gives you a display of, you know, how long for the next bus to come.
1: Yep.
0: I mean, that has a back engine computer, right, that actually knows where the buses are at any given time, can predict everything and so on. Now, that also means, therefore, that the buses have to have a positioning and timing capability that then feeds into the calculator, if you like, the computer. And that needs to have a level of guarantee, as we've talked about. What we found when we started working with the buses was that the integrity measure wasn't really handled that well, particularly in a system that uses more than GNSS. So we went about developing what I refer to as the integrity layer. Call it the security guarantor layer of the system. That's what is actually being used today in iBus, so this intelligent bus location system in London. Yeah.
1: So it's not just using GNSS. It's not just locating the buses using the satellite signals.
0: Yeah, so it uses satellites and it uses something called dead reckoning or deduced reckoning sensors, which effectively is sensors that give you direction and displacement. So using very simple maths, you can determine the change in your position in terms of coordinates.
1: Mm-hmm.
0: And those are not jammable, like GNSS is jammable. So when you combine in a clever way synergistic systems and sensors, you end up with a performance level that you need.
1: Mm. Well, let's stick for a moment with London traffic, because your work also helped inform plans for the congestion charge, which came in 2003 and was hugely controversial in certain quarters. I gather you agreed with the principle, but had a different view on how it should be handled.
0: Yes, my argument was always that you could charge for using the road space, just like you charge for using energy and so on, because it is a utility, mm-hmm. right? And it means that there has to be a link between the charge you pay and how much of that utility you use. So that was my basic premise. And so the technology that you'd implement for doing that should be able to affect what I refer to as variable charge, depending on how much of it you use. Mm-hmm. So what you don't want is basically to say you're going to pay £10 whether you spend 5 minutes in the zone or whether you spend a whole day.
1: Right.
0: I thought there was a level of unfairness there. But the technology that was adopted, which was basically based on fixed cameras, could not really distinguish the usage part. My suggestion was that you could employ GNSS together with our dead reckoning sensors, if you wanted, to be able to effect this variable charge. I don't think TfL said no. I think their argument was that there was a problem with the technical maturity at the time. But till today, we are still on the fixed charge.
1: So from your perspective, do you think the scheme as it stands has worked?
0: At the beginning, the data showed that speeds were a little higher and so on. But then there's this thing called induced demand, where people who are not actually driving, when they see that there is space now, they start driving. And so what you'd have seen over the years is that there has been a reduction in that kind of speed advantage from the charge.
1: Mm. Well, Washington, back at Imperial, you went on to become head of the Department of Civil and Environmental Engineering and a scientific advisor to the UK Department for Transport. And your recent work has focused heavily on resilience, protecting PNT systems from failure or attack. Now, we spoke earlier about how crucial satellite navigation systems are to keep our world working. So what's the solution? How can we safeguard ourselves in case something goes wrong?
0: So I refer to it as a pentagon. Yeah, I call those sides of the pentagon threat vectors. One is cyber. Things like jamming and spoofing of GNSS is a cyber problem. We have environmental pollution and so on. You have biological problems like the pandemics. And then you've got physical problems. And then there's the most important threat vector of all the five, people, us. So those five are of concern to me. The other thing that's of concern is the fact that they're increasingly occurring simultaneously. So you're flooding while your health system is also being hacked, for example. And being able to understand the impact of all of those five vectors individually, but also in combinations on, for example, critical infrastructure is quite important. And so we are approaching it from that dimension of multi-hazard modeling and analysis and ensuring that things that are critical to the underpinning of society ideally are robust, which means that they operate in the presence of disruptions. Or if there's a disruption, then we recover pretty quickly. So this is the whole concept of resilience that we're working to.
1: Is a solution to build more satellites, having them in lower Earth orbits?
0: Yeah, so there is this proliferation of satellites in LEO or low Earth orbits. We talked about GNSS. They are in medium Earth orbits. Mm. The LEO constellation has traditionally been for remote sensing, so basically imaging the Earth. But of recent times, PNT is moved in there through, for example, Iridium and Starlink. Everybody's trying to put navigation payloads in LEO orbits, which start from about 160 kilometers to 2,000, something like that. So it's pretty close to us. The advantage is that the distance traveled by the signal is not as long as the 23,000 kilometers. So the signal is a lot stronger,
1: right,
0: which means that it's much more difficult to jam. So people who are advocates of LEO PNT will tell you that's a big advantage. The other thing they'll be telling you is that it's much more amenable to small satellites as opposed to the bigger payloads that we put up in MEO and GEO orbits. So there are advantages people will tell you. I don't know whether they'll be shouting about this, but you need thousands of those satellites to cover the globe, to provide you with the coverage you need, to give you the 3D position and time. And so there is that question also of how many satellites, and given the players who want to build their own systems, they're actually cooperating. They're trying to have global coverage. Mm-hmm. And so you are going to end up with hundreds of thousands of these things.
1: And of course, I know a lot of astronomers who really dislike just how quickly we're clogging up our skies.
0: Yeah, and so this syndrome, that the Kessler syndrome that we talk about, which is that space becomes unusable because of debris, yeah? So once, you know, things starts exploding and so on, how are we going to manage debris is a big issue.
1: Yeah. Another big focus for you, Washington, is supporting the next generation of engineers. And to that end, you're currently a trustee of the Science Museum Group and chair of the Royal Academy of Engineering's African Engineers. In fact, I gather you've recently been out to Nairobi with that hat on to help encourage young engineers there.
0: Yes, I think this is quite important. Actually, it refers back to the threats that I talked about and my belief that the young generation are the ones who are really going to have to help us try to clean up the mess. And the Royal Academy of Engineering has got some very good Africa-facing programs. The Nairobi trip brought together young people from around Africa, pitching ideas and some of them winning a little bit of financial support to develop those ideas going forward. We're very excited. We will be supporting them, mentoring them, so that we can get them to go to the next stage and potentially even commercializing what they produce.
1: Mm-hmm. So what advice would you give the next generation?
0: If you want something, stick at it and seek support. I did a lot of that. I was reaching out because I've had that burning kind of fire in my belly to try to do something.
1: And for you personally, you clearly have strong ties back to Africa and back to Kenya in particular. Do you feel somehow as though you want to give something back when you see so much talent there that needs to be nurtured?
0: Yes, it's a very interesting question, Jim, in the sense that when I finished my PhD, people were talking to me about going back, because that's the expectation, you know. You got your doctorate, now go back. Because they thought that's the way that you'd maximally contribute. I took a different view, which was that the environment back there then wasn't conducive to me giving my all because of the corruption and things like that. And I felt that I would be able to contribute to Kenya and Africa much better from here. So I always had this giving back thing in my heart. But, you know, as I say, I've done a little bit. Including now that we're building a brand new university in Kenya, which is very much tied to Kenya's Vision 2030. Kenya wants to become Singapore in the next few years, they say. And this university, which is being built in a place called Konza, It's called the Kenya Advanced Institute for Science and Technology. I sit on the council. I was asked by the government to do so. Because I think that there are two future big things. One is space and one is Africa.
1: Washington Yoto Ochieng, thank you very much for sharing your life scientific.
0: No, you're welcome. Thank you very much for having me.
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3: 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It was one of the biggest the country had ever seen. The story of what happened next, how the money was spent, says a lot about the struggle for survival in West Africa.
2: Assignment, Tuesday at 8:30 GMT. In 30 minutes, Crowd Science with Alex Lathbridge.
4: 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How do introverts and extroverts see the world differently? And is it better to be one or the other? I'm overcoming all my social anxiety to find out.
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5: Welcome to the newsroom. I'm Charlotte Gallagher. Countries across Africa try to contain an Ebola outbreak, which has no approved treatment or vaccine. Are we actually getting closer to a deal between the US and Iran after months of war? We'll get the latest. California declares a state of emergency as crews rush to contain a toxic chemical leak. We hear from worried residents.
6: I'm scared because I don't know what's going to happen, and I don't know if anything that already is in the air is going to affect us. The unknown is really scary.
5: And the Olympics on steroids, literally. Welcome to the Enhanced Games.
7: And then you come to America, like America here, you tell everyone you're competing in Enhanced Games. They're like, right on, like they absolutely love it. So I'm like, I'm just being loved.
5: That's all to come in the next 30 minutes. First, there's a news bulletin.
8: BBC News with Neil Nunes. The Democratic Republic of Congo, Uganda and South Sudan have adopted a joint plan to counter the spread of Ebola across the region. So far, there have been over 200 deaths linked to the virus in the DRC. We get more from Warren Bull.
9: Humanitarian organisations and health ministers from the three affected countries have agreed to coordinate their efforts. Meeting in the Ugandan capital Kampala, they pledged to increase border monitoring, improve protection for frontline workers, and expand lab capacity. They also expressed concern that trade and the displacement of people due to regional conflicts could worsen the spread of the virus. The WHO chief, Tedros Ghebreyesus, says there's been a rise to 900 suspected cases, 100 of which have been confirmed.
8: President Trump has told U.S. negotiators not to rush into a deal with Iran after earlier indicating an agreement had largely been reached. Mr. Trump has posted on social media that time is on Washington's side and the American blockade of Iranian ports will remain in full force until a deal is certified and signed. Iran's President Masoud Pezeshkian has again stressed any negotiations would not compromise Iran's dignity and pride. The Turkish opposition leader Özgür Özel has denounced the government after hundreds of riot police stormed his party headquarters in Ankara to evict him after a court had ousted him from the role. He said the assault was part of President Erdogan's attempts to win the next election. More now from Anbarasan Etirajan.
10: Police used tear gas and batons while forcing their way into the building of the Republican People's Party, CHP, in Ankara as its supporters resisted. The opposition leader, Özgür Özel, was scathing in his criticism of President Erdogan, saying he had lost his senses. On Thursday, a court ruled that Mr. Özel's election 3 years ago was invalid because of alleged vote-buying in intra-party elections. The CHP condemned the decision, calling it a judicial coup, but the government says the judiciary is independent.
8: Israel continued to bombard southern and eastern Lebanon on Sunday, issuing evacuation orders to 16 towns and villages. The Lebanese Civil Defense Agency said one of its regional facilities was destroyed by an overnight airstrike. The Cuban government says a shipment of 15,000 tons of rice donated by China has arrived at the port of Havana. It's the first such batch of a promised 60,000 tons that Beijing says it'll donate to Cuba, which is grappling with dire food shortages. President Diaz-Canel said the noble gesture of solidarity by China would reach millions of Cubans. World News from the BBC. Firefighters in Southern California have discovered a crack in a massive tank filled with a toxic chemical. A spokesman for the Orange County Fire Department said it appeared that none of the highly volatile content had leaked. The crack could potentially ease the pressure inside the tank and lower the risk of a catastrophic explosion. The Roman Catholic Church has asked for forgiveness from a rural community in northwestern Peru over allegations of sexual abuse and malpractice carried out by the now dissolved conservative Catholic group Sodalitium Christianae Vitae. Locals say companies linked to it seized thousands of hectares of their lands, harassed them, and evicted them in the 2010s. The Vatican envoy, Monsignor Jordi Bertomeu, joined church representatives in a mass in the city of Piura.
11: We have realized that the church had not known how to protect these community members. We had not been where we should have been a long time ago. But even if it is late, we have arrived, and we have arrived because the Pope, first Francis and now Pope Leo, wanted me to be here to convey this message of hope, but also with humility to ask for forgiveness.
8: Hundreds of inmates have rioted in a Venezuelan prison demanding the resignation of its director for alleged torture. Prisoners at the Barinas Penitentiary claim they have been starved, physically assaulted, and subjected to systematic human rights abuses. Local media have reported explosions coming from inside the complex. In football, the Mamelodi Sundowns of South Africa have won the Men's African Champions League title. They beat Royal Armed Forces of Morocco 2-1 on aggregate after winning the first leg in Pretoria and drawing the second leg in Rabat. BBC World News.
5: Hello, you're listening to the newsroom from the BBC World Service with me, Charlotte Gallagher. African countries are working together to try to stop the current Ebola outbreak centred in the Democratic Republic of Congo from turning into a wider continental crisis. There have now been more than 200 deaths and 900 suspected cases as the disease spreads through conflict-hit regions with weak health systems. Our correspondent, Thomas Nardi, has been following developments from Ghana.
12: In Kampala, Uganda, the Democratic Republic of Congo, Uganda itself, and then South Sudan decided to adopt a joint plan, and it's basically to counter the spread of the Ebola virus across the region. What they are doing is they are trying to increase border monitoring, improve protection for frontline workers, and then also expand capacity. And we've seen that the numbers have started increasing. The WHO announced on Sunday that the number of suspected cases have risen to over 900, and then 101 confirmed cases. And this is as a result of improved testing, tracking, and then surveillance in the affected regions. But I think the health ministers in the three countries did express concern about the fact that trade and then also conflict in the region could worsen the ongoing outbreak in the DRC and then Uganda.
5: Unfortunately, where the outbreak has centered, particularly in the DRC, it's a very fragile area in terms of regional conflict and also a very fragile health system.
12: Certainly. The outbreak remains active in three provinces in the DRC. We have the Ituri province, where commercial flights have now been suspended in the capital, Bunia. We also have North Kivu and South Kivu. And then we know that the virus has also spread to rebel-controlled territories, which is quite difficult for health authorities to get to in order to contain the spread. And it's sometimes in very remote areas where health facilities are non-existent or there are poor health infrastructure in those particular areas. So it's really very difficult for the authorities to kind of control or prevent the spread of the virus. And we know that this particular strain has no proven vaccine or treatments.
5: And are these countries getting enough support from other parts of Africa and also from the international community as well?
12: Funding has been a very big challenge in the fight against this virus. Africa CDC on Saturday said that they needed about $300 million to contain the spread. And so far is the Gates Foundation, which has announced an initial $50 million in emergency funding to support the Ebola response in the DRC. And we know that the UN has also allocated about $60 million to support the fight against the virus. So funding remains a very big challenge. You need money to be able to support frontline health workers who are trying very hard to ensure that they contain the spread of the virus.
5: That was Thomas Nardi. President Trump has lashed out at critics of his negotiations with Iran, calling them losers. But several senior Republicans fear that unconfirmed reports of a possible 60-day ceasefire would strengthen Iran's influence in the region and undermine Israel. Earlier on Sunday, President Trump said both sides must take their time, saying the US's blockade of Iranian ports in the Strait of Hormuz would remain in place until an agreement is reached. 24 hours ago, it had seemed that a US deal with Iran was edging closer. Our North America correspondent is Peter Bowes.
13: The impression yesterday was given that the deal was imminent, but honestly, I don't think it was. The precise words of the president, largely negotiated and still to be finalized. And really, that is still the situation. In fact, the president, Donald Trump, seems to be a little bit more cautious now, saying that he's told his negotiators not to rush into a deal and that time is on the US's side. He's been quite complimentary about Iran in some of the language that he's been using, but I think he's trying to lower expectations that a deal is indeed imminent. I think that some sort of agreement is in the works. We might hear about it in the coming days, but I think that will just be the beginning, potentially the beginning of the end of this conflict. It seems as if there is still quite a lot to negotiate, and especially those issues at the heart of the matter, whether Iran will ever get a nuclear weapon, and some of those other really difficult points like the Strait of Hormuz, which it seems as if must be opened before they can move on to those difficult issues later in the negotiations.
5: And there's been some backlash from Donald Trump's own party, hasn't there?
13: Yeah, I think the reaction has been really interesting from some pretty senior Republicans who generally are very close to Donald Trump. Lindsey Graham saying that he fears that a deal would still leave Iran in a strong position in the region and lead to, as he put it, a nightmare for Israel. Some very strong words from Senator Roger Wicker, who's the chair of the Senate Armed Services Committee. He warned that the rumoured 60-day ceasefire, with the belief that Iran will ever engage in good faith, he said, would be a disaster. And he added, everything accomplished by Operation Epic Fury would be for naught. Mm-hmm. And just one more, Senator Ted Cruz from Texas, again, generally very close to the president, said he was deeply concerned by the reports that he's hearing about this emerging deal.
5: And with the midterms on the horizon, how do you think President Trump is going to sell this to the American public? Are they going to be asking, well, what has this war achieved?
13: That's going to be one of the questions. I think we still need to see the detail of what he will be selling to the American public. I think the first thing that Americans want to notice is that petrol prices are coming down. That can't happen until the Strait of Hormuz is completely and freely open to shipping. Crude oil prices come down. All of that is going to take some time. So I think that's going to be the first issue that Americans will judge progress on. But then there'll be those questions about whether this war should have been fought in the first place and whether ultimately it has achieved anything over what President Obama achieved a few years ago. And there's been much debate comparing that deal with potentially what this president, Donald Trump, could be about to achieve.
5: As Peter said there, the US and Iran haven't reached any agreement about Iran's nuclear ambitions. Iran's foreign ministry spokesman said that would form part of later discussions. We got more from Kasra Nagy from BBC Persian.
14: The only thing solid that we have heard is from Iran's president, Masoud Pezeshkian. He repeated again that Iran was not after a nuclear weapon, wanting to reassure the world. Beyond that, nothing really. But hardline newspapers and news agencies in Iran are making a lot of noise, saying that what Trump says is not the reality of the talks or the agreement that so far has been reached. And they are referring to two things. One is the Strait of Hormuz. The other is the release of Iran's frozen assets. I get the impression that's the sticking point, in a sense that Iran is refusing to relinquish its claim and its claim to management of the Strait of Hormuz, and the Americans are refusing to entertain the idea of releasing Iran's assets before the whole negotiations got through and they've got to the end of the line in 60 days' time. So that's where we're still at.
5: That was Kasra Naji from BBC Persian. While speculation mounts that the US and Iran may be close to some kind of peace deal, there's been no let-up in the violence in Lebanon. Israel's military has continued to hit what it says are Hezbollah targets in the south and east of the country, despite Iran's insistence that any agreement must include a meaningful ceasefire between Israel and Hezbollah. Israel is making it clear it reserves the right to take military action beyond its northern border. From Beirut, here's our correspondent, John Sudworth.
15: The Lebanese have long earned the right to be sceptical about talk of peace deals and ceasefires, even as hopes are raised that the US and Iran may be getting closer to an agreement, with the promise it may also include an end to hostilities in Lebanon. The violence is continuing, with more Israeli strikes on villages in the south in a weekend of violence that included the deaths of six medics. The war reignited in March after the US launched its strikes on Iran, and Iran's proxy militant force in Lebanon, Hezbollah, began firing rockets at Israel. More than 3,100 people have been killed in Israel's subsequent bombardments and ground invasion, hundreds of them since a temporary ceasefire was announced last month. Iran says any deal with the US must also include peace in Lebanon, but with some senior Israeli politicians warning that a ceasefire would be acquiescence, the Prime Minister, Benjamin Netanyahu, is stressing Israel's right to continue to defend itself against all threats.
5: John Sudworth in Beirut, and you're listening to The Newsroom. A highly controversial sporting event has just got underway in Las Vegas. It's called the Enhanced Games because the athletes will be allowed to use performance-enhancing drugs like steroids. Around 40 athletes are competing in a limited number of events, risking their reputations and perhaps their health for big cash prizes. Sprinter Rhys Prescott is one of those taking part.
7: Let's say I was in England, for example, and people asked about the Enhanced Games. Everyone's a bit like, there's always a bit of like a side eye towards it, if that makes sense. Whereas like, we trained in the Middle East, people ask me, oh, what's like Enhanced Games like? They're like, oh, this is really good, this sounds really exciting. Is it like peptides? What is it? They're really big on it. And then you come to America, like America here, you tell everyone you're competing in Enhanced Games, they're like, right on, like they absolutely love it.
5: Our correspondent, Shaima Khalil, is in Las Vegas.
16: Think of everything that's banned in the Olympics and anything that's banned by the World Anti-Doping Agency, but that's approved by the FDA, and that's what they're on. So testosterone, growth hormones, peptides, steroids, stimulants, these are the things that these athletes here are not only allowed to take, they're encouraged to take under medical supervision. I'm surrounded by giant screens, booming music, as you can hear, cheering crowds, and on the face of it, athletes are, you know, promising speed, they're promising strength, and it looks like, you know, a big sporting event, and in a way it is, but it's of course very different because this is an event that allows its athletes to use performance enhancing drugs. It's promising them huge money, $25 million in prize money all in all. We've just seen a couple of swimming races where two athletes, one of them actually competing clean, won $250,000, a quarter of $1 million for winning the event, but also if you break a world record, you're promised $1 million. Of course, these records will not count when it comes to Global Aquatics Federation or Athletics Federation, because not only do they dismiss the games, they condemn the games because they say that it goes against everything that fair play and elite sport is about. But when you speak to organizers here, when you speak to athletes here, they say doping has always been around in elite sport. They're just bringing it out in the open. And one thing that all athletes have told me is that they're being rewarded very handsomely, much, much more than they have during their Olympic careers.
17: And do these athletes, do they look like normal athletes? Or can you tell that perhaps they're on steroids or something like that?
16: That's really interesting. I think some of them you can really tell because there were before and after pictures. So there was a really, really famous picture that went viral of the Australian swimmer, one of the very first athletes that signed on to be the face of the Enhanced Games, if you will. And you see his before picture, before being enhanced, and his after picture just completely buffed. He's gained a completely different upper body. And when you see him in real life, you can just see what he's, what he's been doing. Interestingly, though, I've been asking them, what regiment are they on? What have they been taking? Because, I said, look, you say that you're out in the open. Tell us what you're on. And they wouldn't share their protocol, as they call it. But they say that they're under medical supervision. And they also keep saying that the Olympics have failed to do something substantial about doping in elite sport. And when I put that to the U.S. Anti-Doping Agency CEO, he said, look, yes, there are failures in the system, but the answer is not to dope. It's to reform the system and make sure that the integrity of fair play is consistent.
17: That was Shaima Khalil in Las Vegas. The governor of California, Gavin Newsom, has declared a state of emergency as crews race to contain a toxic chemical leak at a manufacturing facility in Orange County. Officials were initially preparing for two scenarios: the chemical tank ruptures and spills, or it blows up. But there may now be a third option. Here's Orange County's fire chief, TJ McGovern.
18: Our firefighters went in and they were able to visualize the tank. What they found was a potential crack in the tank, which could potentially be relieving some of the pressure in there. With this new information, it could change our trajectory and our strategy to this event.
17: With the worst case scenario still in mind, emergency workers are trying to cool the overheating tank. The county health officer, Dr. Regina Chinziao Kwong, said anyone who notices a fruity and heavy smell should alert authorities.
19: So in this situation, our biggest concern is when this chemical reacts and the temperatures rise, it can cause a vapor. If that vapor goes into the air and people inhale that, it causes significant damage. No matter what happens with the situation, whether the polymer just leaks out and then just hardens, or if it does explode and there is a vapor, you are all safe as long as you are out of the zone that was determined to be an evacuation zone.
17: Around 50,000 people remain under evacuation orders in the Garden Grove suburb of Los Angeles, but local shelters are running out of space.
20: You know how, like, when people go out drinking, they like bar hop? For the last 24 hours, I've been like evacuation site hopping.
21: I've worked in refineries my entire life, so I know the danger of the chemicals that they're talking about. What I don't understand is why they haven't been able to contain this.
6: I'm scared because I don't know what's going to happen, and I don't know if anything that already is in the air is going to affect us. The unknown is really scary.
17: Next. The Turkish opposition leader has denounced the government after riot police stormed his party headquarters to evict him. Officers were filmed firing tear gas and breaking through the barricades in Ankara. It comes after a court ruled Özgür Özel should not be the leader of the CHP because of alleged vote buying. But the opposition party has called it a judicial coup, with Mr. Özel saying it's part of President Erdogan's attempts to win the next presidential elections. Our reporter, Emma Emily Wither is following developments from Istanbul.
0: We saw this showdown with the police going in, forcing Özgür Özil out of the party headquarters, and then he marched towards parliament with hundreds of other supporters on the street. In his place, Kemal Kılıçdaroğlu, which was the former head of the CHP party, has been reinstated. Now, he lost to President Tayyip Erdogan in the 2023 elections, and many supporters of the opposition party, the CHP, feel incredibly angry that Kemal Kılıçdaroğlu has appeared to just sort of accept this. And they've been marching through the streets chanting "Traitor Kemal." They've been saying he's the son of the palace. So you have an opposition party now that's got a lot of internal infighting. Effectively, the opposition has just been completely torn apart. What we've seen here is the slow dismantling of the CHP party, which is the party of modern Turkey's founder, Mustafa Kemal Atatürk. And for the last year or so now, it's faced an unprecedented legal crackdown. We've seen hundreds of members of this party detained, facing various court cases. We are seeing criticism not only from smaller opposition parties, I mean, that's to be expected, but I think what was the most interesting is that we saw some criticism from Devlet Bahçeli, and this is a nationalist leader, a key ally of President Erdogan, and he suggested that the judiciary should not intervene in internal party matters. And I should say the government here, they say that the courts are not being used to target political rivals. They say the judiciary is independent, but of course, many people here see this as a political move to try and take out the strongest party that could ever really face against President Erdogan and his party.
17: Finally, it's been said that art can benefit our mood, but what if we can't get to galleries or museums? Well, the National Gallery here in London is welcoming you to view its art from home. Ira Khan explains.
1: This may feel like you are being transported to a field or garden on a spring morning, but it's actually what artists imagine Van Gogh's painting, Long Grass with Butterflies, sounds like. The virtual tours mean more people from around the world can feel the benefits of art. Research by University College London suggests visiting art galleries or museums can improve mental health and even cause people to age more slowly. I spoke to Karen Eslier, Head of Learning at the National Gallery, about the link between art and mental health.
22: You know, you can look at those paintings in the gallery. There's 2,400. You could find themes around love, life, betrayal, family, community, war, religion, belief. I mean, the list goes on. Personally, I find it incredibly helpful in my life to have a connection and a long view. If difficult things are going on in the world, there's a painting there that you can go and visit. And other people have been through that same thing. But I think really importantly as well, you know, learning is about making mistakes, being resilient. Those artists in the gallery, you could come in and think, oh my goodness, they're so wonderful at what they do. This is out of reach. But some of those artists might have taken 30, 40, 50 years to get to that point. And to be a good artist, you have to probably make terrible mistakes and go through a lot of life experiences. So again, for me personally, and I know a lot of our learners, it's about humanity essentially, isn't it? So art for me is absolutely crucial. If we lose that connection to things that people have made to try to express themselves or their place in the world, I think we'll be lost.
1: We then went to see Van Gogh's Long Grass with Butterflies, and Karen told me more about how the painting made her connect with her inner emotions.
22: The colours in it are quite astounding, and you can see the actual marks that he's made. So I love it because it connects me to him as a person. As well as looking, I can almost hear it, and I can smell it, and I can feel what the weather's like. There's bits of grey that look a bit gravelly. I think there'd be a crunch to this. So you can kind of transport yourself, not just with your vision, but with all your senses.
1: So what do visitors think of these virtual tours?
23: I have come here in person, so I can experience all this in person. And when I go back home, I have access to all this in digital form. I would be very happy to explore because I have limited time of my trip.
24: I think you'd be able to consume art more regularly through that. However, I do think there is something about seeing the texture of the painting in real life and seeing how the light hits it in different directions and different angles.
1: Lawrence Childs, head of digital services at the gallery, agrees, but he says the virtual tours also make art more accessible to people with disabilities.
2: I think the sensory nature of what we can do with online technologies, we've done a lot of work to, as we call it, sonify the paintings. And so even if you aren't able to see, just even be able to experience the painting through the sounds that we've been able to do for that, the tours that we're able to create now, they don't replace being in front of the painting. And technology is great, but it's not quite the same as standing in front of that physical object. So we're trying to do different things. So they are different spaces.
17: That was Ira Khan reporting, and you've been listening to The Newsroom with me, Charlotte Gallagher.
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10: 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He makes me laugh and he gives me more comfort than any person can.
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25: Are you the life and soul of the party, excited to meet people, have a little dance? Or does the idea of a room full of people fill you with quiet dread? If it's the latter, you might be an introvert, like our listener Daniel in Ghana, and he's wondering if this has been holding him back in life. So I'm on a quest to find out more. How do introverts and extroverts see the world differently? And what's going on in their brains? Is it better to be one or the other? I'm Alex Lathbridge, and that's coming up on Crowd Science after the news.
17: BBC News with Charlotte Gallagher. The Democratic Republic of Congo, Uganda and South Sudan have adopted a plan to counter the spread of Ebola. Humanitarian organisations and health ministers from the three countries have agreed to increase border monitoring, improve protection for frontline workers and expand lab capacity. President Trump says he's told American negotiators not to rush into a deal with Iran. But in a social media post, he said the US relationship with Iran was becoming much more professional and productive. The Turkish opposition leader Özgür Özel has condemned the government after riot police stormed his party headquarters in Ankara to evict him. A court had ruled to oust him from the leadership. Mr. Özel says it's part of President Erdogan's attempts to win the next election. Hundreds of inmates have rioted in a Venezuelan prison, demanding the resignation of its director for alleged torture. Prisoners claim they've been subjected to systematic human rights abuses. The Cuban government says a shipment of 15,000 tons of rice donated by China has arrived in Havana. The country has been under a US trade embargo and is grappling with dire food shortages. The Roman Catholic Church has asked for forgiveness from a rural community in northwestern Peru over actions carried out by a now dissolved conservative Catholic group. Locals say companies linked to the group seized thousands of hectares of their land. Firefighters in Southern California have discovered a crack in a massive tank filled with a toxic chemical. It could potentially ease the pressure inside and lower the risk of a massive explosion. Around 50,000 people remain under evacuation orders. And Las Vegas is hosting the inaugural Enhanced Games. BBC News.
26: Late last year, I was at a DINA event, and when I saw everybody there, ready and having fun, like, whoa, I'm not going to be able to survive here.
25: You're listening to Crowd Science from the BBC World Service, the programme that's trying to overcome our social anxiety and work up a small amount of courage to answer your science questions.
26: Unfortunately, I couldn't talk to anybody because the person I went with also knew people there, and he went right ahead to start talking to them, and I was essentially left alone and I couldn't connect.
25: I'm Alex Lathbridge, and today I'm trying to find out why talking to new people is rather difficult.
26: Everybody's already here. Who am I going to talk to? I'm already in my mind, not knowing what to do next. Yes.
7: Listener Daniel from Ghana wrote in to us with some questions about personality, specifically about being an introvert.
26: And so I'm wondering, how does one become an introvert, and how different is the thinking process from that of an extrovert who is so lively and bubbly and everybody likes them?
7: So I met up with Daniel in a cafe in the east of Accra near where he works.
26: My name is Daniel Salome. In our local language, I would say your friend Daniel Salome. I'm Eweso. I would say Nyankwenye Daniel Salome. I'm from the Volta region of Ghana, and I've been in Accra since 2015.
7: So what would you define introversion to be?
26: Well, I see introversion as somebody who enjoys their own company, somebody who doesn't talk a lot. It takes time for them to get comfortable with people. They may not gel with everybody. They are very selective of who they engage with.
7: What would you then say extroversion is?
26: Well, in my view, there are people who are able to connect with people very easily. So I go to programs sometimes and I meet people who walk up to me and they're able to start conversations so casually. I'm able to do that. So I see the opposite of me typically as an extrovert, somebody who's able to, I don't know, tell their stories better. They're able to connect more.
7: Daniel's question isn't just abstract scientific curiosity. He's written in to us for a little bit of careers advice.
8: What do you do? What is your job?
26: Well, I'm a communication specialist. I'm at the middle stage of my career, I might say, and I'm looking at how I can rise. And so I've been wondering that, is being an introvert really a good thing? Because it feels like people who are sometimes overly loud, are able to build friendships quite easily, tend to rise, not necessarily because they're good at their jobs. So here I am, preferring to work behind the scenes, and I feel like I'm not being seen enough because I don't enjoy talking. It takes time for me to engage with people, and I'm like, is this really a limitation? If I want to rise, how different are we? How do we become an introvert or an extrovert?
8: I mean, speaking to you now, you seem quite, you know, bubbly, gregarious. But is this not the case?
26: Well, I've learned to adjust. Yes. This is not an easy conversation for me. I'm nervous, but I've come to understand that you ought to do this to be able to succeed. And it's quite interesting for me because all my career, I have never gotten a job through an interview before. So it's always been recommendations. And people are always speaking for me because I do good work. But at some point in my life, I ought to be able to say that as a communications person, I should be able to go for an interview and ace it. And I'm wondering if it's because I'm an introvert or there's more to it.
8: What are the good things about being introverted?
26: I think introverts are very calculated. I'm not going to make a decision in rush, so I'll take time to think about it. People think that you don't like people when you're an introvert, but you may like certain people. It's not like you don't want to engage people, but you're very selective of who you engage with, and it may not be apparent to everybody. That's what I think, yeah.
8: A lot of our crowd science listeners may feel, you know, some form of shyness. So what sort of advice would you give to them about owning how they are or accepting it?
26: There's something I believe in, that putting yourself out there is not going to kill you. It's a learning process. Whenever I'm going to speak out in public, I'm always scared. It gets so bad to the point that sometimes my tummy aches. But I do it and I'm fine afterwards. So nervousness is not going to kill you. So you ought to just brace it up and do what you have to do. For me these days, I tell people I'm an introvert and they don't believe it. It's not because I'm no more shy. I'm still shy. I can't look people directly in the eye and talk to them, but I just find my way around it.
7: You know what, Daniel? It sounds like you've actually got lots of ways to understand your introversion and adapt to uncomfortable social situations. So well done you. But why does Daniel have to work so hard at something which seems to come naturally for many others? And like he feared, could his introversion be holding him back? A good place to start is by getting our heads around the terminology. When psychologists talk about introversion and extroversion, what do they actually mean?
11: I guess you can say they mean, what environment are you most comfortable in? Where are you able to express yourself the most and be you to the fullest?
7: So I've come across the city to the University of Ghana Medical School to talk to someone who knows the brain inside and out, Dr. Thomas Tago.
11: I am a neuroscientist by training with speciality in behavior, learning and memory, and some aspects of mental health.
7: Thomas explained that introversion and extroversion, they're not two sides of the same coin, as some might believe. People aren't one or the other. It's more like a spectrum, with extreme introversion at one end and extreme extroversion at the other. And most people are somewhere in the middle.
11: So if we put it on that spectrum, then those on one side, being your extroverts, find it easy to be in spaces where they must speak a lot and just engage a lot with people. Highly stimulating environments, they're like fish. Then

0: extrovert version may require going and having a lecture and engage the class for 2 hours and be very positive and engaging and field questions. So I can step out and do that.
1: Thomas is rather underselling himself here. Yes, he does step out of his office to give lectures, but he's also one of the co-founders of GH Scientific, an organization that works across Ghana to spread scientific curiosity and change society for the better. He even produces a radio show, so he's definitely putting himself out there. But at the end of the day, he says he's an introvert.
0: There's that need to sort of almost come back to my safe space and just recuperate.
2: It's so easy to confuse introversion with being shy or being antisocial, and they're not exactly the same, are they?
0: No, it's not quite right at all. And I think you've hit the spot on. Introversion, extroversion is on a different spectrum by itself. So there are all these different parameters. And since the 1800s, people have been asking these questions and trying to categorize it. And that's where these big five personality traits come from.
1: The big five personality traits are a staple of modern psychology. How do you break down the utter uniqueness of every single human being into cold hard data to be measured and analysed? Well, in the 1980s, psychologists narrowed it down to just five categories, five spectrums that they thought you could use to get a broad sense of anyone's personality. The big five.
0: Five spectrums? That seems to be able to capture everyone's personality.
1: Each one is a spectrum, and you can score anywhere along it from one end to the other. The introverted to extroverted spectrum is just one of them.
0: But then you have four other spectrums, all right?
1: There's also openness.
0: No, how open is a person to ideas, new experiences, and so on?
1: Then there's conscientiousness.
0: So orderliness, think of it along that side. So that's three we've done now.
1: The fourth is agreeableness.
0: Easy to negotiate, easy to get along with, not really difficult to deal with.
1: And the final piece of the personality puzzle is neuroticism.
0: How sort of like emotionally stable are these people? You know, do they take negative feedback really hardly? Is it very easy to sort of get them down? So this creates five spectrums, which seems that it captures many people and you're able to find someone anywhere on that spectrum.
2: So I guess with that model in mind, you know, you could have someone who's very introverted and yet they might score higher on being open and agreeable. And perhaps that person wouldn't then come across as introverted.
0: Yeah, you're very spot on. It's not like if you're fully agreeable, then you're also fully extrovert. No, it's very different between all five. There are some that seem to be related. If you have an extroverted person, they are more likely to be agreeable. And if you have an introverted person, they are more likely to be conscientious. And then the overall personality will then be based on where they sit on all these five areas.
1: Did someone say a personality test that can give me an insight into my character and turn 30-odd years of cultivation of who I am as an individual into quantifiable data points? Sign me right up. 2, 1, let's go. So, worry about things. Very inaccurate. Make friends easily. Moderately inaccurate. The Big Five model is pretty widely accepted across psychology, but it doesn't necessarily explain where these personality traits come from. And because it was developed primarily in Western cultures, these five categories may overlook personality traits that are important in non-Western societies, like here in Ghana. However, it's a useful lens for us to start to take a look at ourselves.
3: Neither accurate nor inaccurate.
1: Trust others, moderately inaccurate, complete task successfully. All of these traits sit on a spectrum. Most people actually fall somewhere in the middle. So to all of those introverts out there, you might not be as introverted as you think. You probably have some extroverted qualities in there too.
3: Moderately accurate.
1: Okay, these are the last ones. Act without thinking, very inaccurate. Okay, see results. For extroversion and introversion, people who fall in the middle of the scale are called ambiverts. They like human company, sometimes, and also like being alone, sometimes. Let's see where I score. It's all out of 120. Neuroticism, 59. Extroversion, 68. Openness to experience, 93. Agreeableness,

0: 76. Conscientiousness, 98. Huh. Your score on extroversion is low, indicating you are introverted, reserved, and quiet. Your socialization tends to be restricted to a few close friends. So I score like mid-table on friendliness and gregariousness, but quite high in activity level and quite low on cheerfulness, which tracks. Yeah, this is actually entirely what I was expecting. I know I'm an introvert, but I actually do like being around people. It's just that I get tired of it, and I like to go back home and hang around with my dog. So it turns out that Daniel, Thomas, and I have something in common. We're all in jobs that require us to get out there and talk to people all of the time, but we're all deep down a little bit more introverted. But what's actually going on in the brains of introverts like us that makes us so different from the extroverts? Back to Dr. Thomas Tago.
1: A large part of it will be how they process stimulation. Your neurotransmitters, the chemicals within the brain that are involved in communicating and so on, things like your dopamine, you'll find differences between introverts and extroverts. They don't need as much to feel the same level of satisfaction as your extroverts.
0: Dopamine is one of our brain's reward chemicals. It basically makes us feel rather good. But extroverts and introverts process it a little differently. For people who are more extroverted, their brains respond more strongly to external rewards, socializing, noise, new experiences. So they might seek out busy environments to get that hit. People who are more introverted are more sensitive to stimulation. So that same busy environment that energizes someone who's more extroverted can flood an introvert system, causing it to be overwhelmed and you reach your limit faster. On the flip side, another neurotransmitter called acetylcholine is triggered by that quiet focus, learning, and deep thinking. It's not a big high, just calm and content. This is what introverts naturally go towards. And while these differences are hardwired into us, they're not set in stone.
1: There's definitely a strong genetic basis where people are more predisposed to one end of the spectrum or the other. But what's even more interesting is that it's not fixed, right? There's a very large environmental element to it, meaning based on the experiences, the culture, the place where the individual finds themselves, they may end up expressing themselves in one way more than the other. They adjust and they become comfortable in that space. It's one of the beauties and flexibilities that we have as human beings, that based on what the demand is, we can meet it. Now, of course, the problem comes when the demand is higher than what we can meet. And that's when, you know, people get stressed.
0: So what would you say to people like listener Daniel or crowd science listeners out there who think that they're at a disadvantage in life because they're introverted?
1: Okay, so first thing, I have a PhD and I say you are wrong. You are not disadvantaged in life. It's easy to think that, you know, you are disadvantaged because you're introvert, because unfortunately the world seems to have been built around extroverts. But there's nothing that suggests that it's true. Throughout all the data, it shows that the benefits of being an extrovert are equally matched by the benefits of being an introvert. Someone who's introverted is more likely to also be conscientious. You know, they bring in some order. They bring in some thoughtfulness. They're probably very good listeners. They can really pay attention. They'll also be maybe more empathetic, all right? If you come to the extrovert side of it, someone like that may be more agreeable. So each seems to have its own benefits, depending on where you are. To put it down straight, Daniel, being an introvert is not a disadvantage. You have the perks that extroverts lack, and it's about playing to your strengths.
0: Okay, Daniel, this is pretty good news. Being an introvert definitely doesn't mean you're doomed to a life of feeling awkward at parties. It's more about where you get your energy from and how much external stimulation your brain needs to tick along at its best. But Daniel, Your question was about work. In the fast-paced world of employment, could being an introvert be holding you back? You're listening to Crowd Science from the BBC World Service, where we muster up the courage to talk to each other about science. I'm Alex Lathbridge, and I'm trying to tease out the differences between introverts and extroverts.
2: I'm an extrovert. I like to make people happy. As a teacher, I go to classroom, and if I don't crack jokes, I can't teach.
0: If you want to find out about introversion in the brain, talk to a neuroscientist. But if you want to talk about introversion in the workplace, you're probably better off talking to an economist.
2: Sometimes I go home and I sit and I said, I think I overdid it. Today, I think I have to be quiet and just concentrate. By the time I realize I'm having some conversation and cracking jokes, so it becomes very difficult to suppress it.
0: This is William Barbwating, economics professor and vice chancellor at the Methodist University of Ghana here in Accra.
1: Why should economists care about personality traits like extroversion, introversion at all?
2: Well, in economics, we are always emphasizing skills of the individual. So we're talking about education, the person has master's, the person has bachelor's, PhD. But even though you can have your PhD, you can have all the skills, there are some inbuilt talent that also influence how you work. It could affect your economic performance.
0: A few years back, one of William's students wrote their PhD thesis on Daniel's question on how your personality affects your performance at work.
2: This is a PhD work by one of my students. He's called Johnson Wilson Apiakubi. And the motivation was to go beyond the normal economic variables and go into what comes out naturally that can influence their performance.
0: The study was titled Personality and Performance of Household Non-Farm Enterprises in Ghana.
1: What does that mean? What are non-farm enterprises? Because non-farm enterprises, to me, just sounds like anything that isn't a farm.
2: Well, non-farm enterprise is more of business at the household level. Small and micro entrepreneurship kind of activity. If somebody is having his shop, that's a non-farm activity. If somebody is having a restaurant, it's a non-farm activity. That's the kind of activity that we are talking about.
1: How did you measure business performance?
2: We measured business performance based on sales.
0: All right, so there's obviously a lot more to success than just sales. Depending on your job, you might need attention to detail, creativity, quick thinking, good organizational skills, ability on the microphone. The list goes on and on. But in this study, they were measuring sales, the ability to make a deal. The workers were assessed according to those big five personality traits, using quizzes similar to the one I did.
2: The extroverts performed better relative to the others. They're able to get more sales per worker. But interestingly, something like openness and agreeableness didn't come out quite strongly. So in that case, extroverts are seen to be performing better in this regard.
1: Why do you think that is?
2: Well, that is because if you have somebody who's extrovert, he wants to be with people, he's outgoing, he knows how to convince people, and so on. Then you expect that you will get more sales. But if you have what it takes to convince people, but you are introvert, and you are not able to express yourself, get people to know how good your product is, then it will stay where it is.
0: Extroversion correlated with a 7-9% increase in sales, which is pretty impressive hustle for extroverts. I wanted to get a sense of just how important extroversion is to people who have to talk all day. I've come to Makala Market here in Accra, where the back and forth between buyers and sellers never seems to stop, and they sell everything. Onions and peppers, they got you. 6 bolts of fabric for your cousin's traditional wedding, right there. Designer sunglasses and trainers for a suspiciously low price. Walk 100 metres down the road from the guy selling mangoes. Everyone here is trying to make a sale. So I asked them, what kind of character do you need to stand out?
3: You have to be bold and brave. If you are shy, you can't, because you meet a whole lot of people. You need to talk to them, try to convince them for them to buy. So if you are shy, you can't. Yeah.
4: I am rough. I'm free. I can do things that you cannot do it.
5: Like what?
4: Oh, like enjoyment, you know. Mm. Life. I'm joy. That is my character.
6: For this particular job, you don't have to be shy. The personality that you are putting up there, bold and smart. Yeah.
4: I have children. They are shy. So if you are shy, you can't sell this thing. By me, I will not shy. No. If you give me pure water, I will sell it.
7: Bye-bye.
0: Having now seen Makala firsthand, it's time to go back to Professor Boateng and his much quieter office of economics. In their study, extroversion wasn't the only personality trait that had a strong correlation. Neuroticism, or emotional instability, had a negative impact.
2: If you are dealing with customers and you don't have emotional stability, you cannot deal with stress easily. You may not be able to get a lot of customers to come to you.
0: And conscientiousness, you know, things like being disciplined, reliable, organized, traits which you might expect to have a really positive impact in the world of work, they had very little impact on sales at all, which could be disappointing news for any hardworking, conscientious introverts out there.
2: It does not mean that if you are an introvert, it's bad. It depends on where you are, where you are looking for people who are outgoing and so on. In that context, you say, yes, extroverts are very useful. In other contexts, where you want things to be done in a calm manner and so on, you may want to get somebody who is introvert. I will give you just a typical example. In the Secret Service, when you want people to keep confidential information, you may need somebody who is introvert. And in business management, the ability to be able to assemble the best team is also a plus. I require some people who are extrovert and can go out there. I will engage somebody who is extrovert. And that is how I can be successful.
8: And then in other times, you might think there's a hole in my team. I need someone more introverted.
2: Excellent. And depending on the task that I want the person to perform, I will rather go for the introvert to be able to protect that part of the business.
8: So our listener, Daniel, now he works in communications and he considers himself an introvert. And so he's had to adapt. But from what you're saying, humans aren't as simple as introversion, extroversion. There are all of these other variables that perhaps he didn't really take into account.
2: Yes. You may have somebody who is introvert and that person will be goal getter. So wherever you find yourself, the kind of personality traits that you have should not box you down. So for Daniel, he may be introvert and he's doing his best to come out, which is good. I give it up to him for working hard to adapt to be able to get what he wants.
0: So, Daniel, you may be an introvert, but if I had to guess, I'd probably say that you score rather highly on agreeableness. I've met you, so I should know. And you seem rather conscientious too, ready to show up and put in an honest day's work. Now, the beautiful thing about humanity is that we're all so different, and the world needs all of us, all of the introverts and extroverts, all of the people who are open to new experiences and the ones who see the value in tradition, all the conscientious people making plans and sticking to them, and their uninhibited counterparts who thrive on spontaneity. The world needs all of us. So Daniel, stop focusing so much on the things that you can't do and focus instead on the things that you're brilliant at, one of which is reading this week's credits.
9: That is all from this episode of Crowd Science from the BBC World Service. This week's question was from me, Daniel, from Accra here in Ghana. The show was presented by Alex Ludbridge and the producer was Emily Knight. If you have a question on any science subject and you want the team to investigate, why not email crowdscience@bbc.co.uk.
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12: We're stepping into the world of people living with ADHD to find out about simple but impactful ways to make their lives better. With projects in Singapore.
14: We call it Restart because especially it was targeted to adults with ADHD because we want to emphasize it's never too late to restart life.
12: In Australia.
15: I know it sounds really basic, like, but having my kettle, my tea, coffee, sugar and whatever I drink right there out. Ready and things I access all the time actually visible helps me.
12: And in the UK.
16: It's a real positive for businesses to engage their employees and knowing who they are, whether it be a neurodiversity or mental health or any condition.
12: I'm Myra Anubi and I'll be back with more on People Fixing the World right after the BBC News.
17: BBC News with Neil Nunes. The Democratic Republic of Congo, Uganda and South Sudan have adopted a joint plan to counter the spread of Ebola across the region. Humanitarian organizations and health ministers from the three affected countries have agreed to increase border monitoring, improve protection for frontline workers and expand lab capacity. Here's the BBC's Thomas Nardi.
18: The outbreak remains active in three provinces in the DRC. We have the Ituri province, where commercial flights have now been suspended in the capital, Bunia. We also have North Kivu and South Kivu. And then we know that the virus has also spread to rebel-controlled territories, which is quite difficult for health authorities to get to in order to contain the spread. And it's sometimes in very remote areas where health facilities are non-existent or there are poor health infrastructure in those particular areas.
17: Oil prices have plunged more than 5% on Asian markets as investors pin their hopes on a deal to end the U.S.-Iran war. The drop below $100 in early trading comes despite comments by President Trump on Sunday urging U.S. negotiators not to rush into an agreement with Tehran. He said both sides must take their time and get it right. Peter Bose is our North America correspondent.
19: I think he's trying to lower expectations that a deal is indeed imminent. I think that some sort of agreement is in the works. We might hear about it in the coming days. But I think that will just be the beginning, potentially the beginning of the end of this conflict. It seems as if there is still quite a lot to negotiate, and especially those issues at the heart of the matter, whether Iran will ever get a nuclear weapon, and some of those other really difficult points like the Strait of Hormuz, which it seems as if must be open before they can move on to those difficult issues later in the negotiations.
17: The Turkish opposition leader Özgür Özel has denounced the government after hundreds of riot police stormed his party headquarters in Ankara to evict him after a court had ousted him from the role. He said the assault was part of President Erdogan's attempts to win the next elections due in 2028. Police used tear gas and batons while forcing their way into the building. The Roman Catholic Church has asked for forgiveness from a rural community in northwestern Peru over actions carried out by a now-dissolved conservative Catholic group. Locals say companies linked to the Solidium Christiane Vitae seized thousands of hectares of their land, harassed them and evicted them in the 2010s. During a mass in the city of Puria, church representatives, including a Vatican envoy, knelt before the local community asking for forgiveness. BBC News. Hundreds of inmates have rioted in a Venezuelan prison demanding the resignation of its director for alleged torture. Prisoners at the Barinas Penitentiary claim they have been starved, physically assaulted, and subjected to systematic human rights abuses. The protest comes amid repeated reports of poor conditions in Venezuelan prisons, which are marked by overcrowding, lack of food and sanitation, and alleged abuses of prisoners. Firefighters in Southern California have discovered a crack in a massive tank filled with a toxic chemical. A spokesman for the Orange County Fire Department said it appeared that none of the highly volatile content had leaked. The crack could potentially ease the pressure inside the tank and lower the risk of a catastrophic explosion. Las Vegas is hosting the inaugural Enhanced Games, a multi-sport event which allows athletes to use performance-enhancing substances without being subject to tests. Several Olympic athletes are competing, including Fred Curley, who won bronze in the 100-meter sprint at the Paris Games 2 years ago. Our correspondent Sharma Khalil is there.
20: Think of everything that's banned in the Olympics and anything that's banned by the World Anti-Doping Agency, but that's approved by the FDA, and that's what they're on. So testosterone, growth hormones, peptides, steroids, stimulants, these are the things that these athletes here are not only allowed to take, they're encouraged to take under medical supervision. And on the face of it, athletes are promising speed, they're promising strength.
17: In football, the Mamelodi Sundowns of South Africa have won the men's African Champions League title. They beat Royal Armed Forces of Morocco 2-1 on aggregate after winning the first leg. BBC World News.
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22: From the BBC World Service, I'm Myra Anubi, and this is People Fixing the World. Think of me as a curious, persistent kid who's always asking a lot of questions. Only all of my questions are about the positive things happening in our world.
14: For the in-person monthly hangouts that we organize, we call it the community hangouts. It's really about building that community and for people to make friends and keep in touch in between. And that's what we want, those friendships, because those can be tremendous sources of support for people with ADHD.
22: Today, we'll start here in the UK, go by Singapore, and then stop in Australia as we find out about ways to make life easier for people living with ADHD. Let's start today's program with a quick breakdown of what ADHD is, because as we'll hear later on, if more people understand what it is, the more we can all be part of the solution. ADHD stands for Attention Deficit Hyperactivity Disorder. It's a condition that affects how people focus, manage their energy, and control impulses. There is medication that can help individuals to cope with their symptoms, but navigating everyday life can still be really hard. However, there is some good news. Awareness is growing, and with it, support as well. But what does it mean to support people who have this condition? Well, let's find out. Okay, so I've made my way outside the studio to the main office space and to where the People Fixing the World team works. Hi, guys.
23: Hi.
22: Hi, hello. Hi. And I specifically come to Alex. Now, you might hear some sound in the background. This is where the magic happens. I am kind of lurking behind Alex, who's standing at his desk that has, what are these, three screens, which we'll get to a bit later on. Now, I haven't just come here because I think Alex is a cool guy to work with. It's also because we're talking about ADHD today, and Alex, you have ADHD.
24: I do. I was diagnosed with the condition 4 years ago, and really it affects every aspect of my life, from planning to organising. So there are times in the morning where I have my morning checklist, and if I don't use that, I might forget to do things like brush my teeth, etc., etc. But for me, the struggle wasn't just with the tasks itself during work. It was the anxiety that no one around the office understood why certain things were hard. I was masking all the time, trying to look like I had everything put together.
22: Mm. Let's talk about that. How much harder is it for you to do your work?
24: I think it's really hard, especially because so much of my job is based on the internet. And as you can see on my screen, I've got so many tabs open, and that's a big problem for people with ADHD. But I felt I really wanted to do something about it. So it was a bit extreme maybe, but I ended up giving a talk to all my colleagues in my department about ADHD, just so I felt like I didn't have to sort of mask anymore about the condition.
22: And what are some of the things that you need, like these many screens we're looking at, to make your job easier?
24: Yeah, like I have 3 screens, which just helps me be able to put as much information as possible in front of me without having to click between 2 screens. That makes it easier. I also have a standing desk. I just like to be able to vary sitting up, standing down, because I've got a lot of energy. Also, what's important to me is the availability to go to quieter area in the offices where I need to really concentrate more. What's key is having that variety.
22: Let's actually go to a quiet area now. Yeah. So tell me, like, you know, we have a lot of colourful kind of booths here at the office.
24: Yeah, again, like the booths, it's not just about bright design. It's actually sometimes for people with ADHD, some people need to be in a brightly coloured environment because they need somewhere more stimulating. But also, like I said, for people with ADHD, they are often really have quite auditory, high sensory awareness going on. So they might just need to work somewhere really quiet. The key is having that variety of spaces.
22: And so you've been looking at other offices that are trying to support people with ADHD.
24: Yes, that's right. A couple of weeks ago, I left the People Fixing the World office and took the train up to the UK West Midlands. This is where DRPG is based. They are a global communications company who have offices located around the world and organise events for top brands such as Amazon. I'd heard from some experts in ADHD that they were doing great work there and so wanted to go and find out all about it. Yeah. I've just walked into the main building. It's a big open plan office. It's actually an old aircraft hangar, a factory where they used to build planes for World War II. And now it's a creative hub. It's bright and airy. I've come to meet Matt Hussey, one of the company's managers. He has recently been diagnosed with ADHD. When we sat down, he tells me how hardworking life was before he was diagnosed.
1: I found it very difficult to do tasks, that particularly if I wasn't focused on them. What I would tend to do is leave things till the last minute. So I would get things done, but it would be a last minute thing when the task became urgent, and that's when it triggered something in me to actually force me to do the task.
24: Listening to this, a lot of people might relate, but the key thing is it's much more overwhelming for people with ADHD.
1: That can be difficult for colleagues who are asking you to do something else, and perhaps with emotional dysregulation, which a lot of us suffer from, me in particular, I could snap at somebody if somebody asked me to do something simple in the middle of something I was sort of hyper-focused on.
24: But everything changed for Matt when he arrived at DRPG. Managers at the company clocked early on that Matt might have the condition and supported him getting an ADHD diagnosis. After that, they offered him adjustments which made a huge difference, like noise-cancelling headphones, software to help him during meetings, and a flexible work schedule so he had time for appointments with a psychiatrist. His office environment has also helped, as he shows me when we start to take a tour.
3: Sounds like in this office you've really got different spaces depending on what people might need.
1: For me, it's that variation. I think you sort of hit the nail on the head. It's the fact I can get up from my desk at any point, any time I want to walk around. I can go and sit in the little lounge area I've just described. I can go and sit at a hot desk in another part of the building. I can even book a meeting room and sit in silence by myself, which I tend to be the other way. I like the noise, I like the hustle and bustle, but that change of environment, it's getting away from the feeling of boredom, which can be very painful for people like me, or the mundane or the routine. It's a break. And we've got a tree in the middle of the office as well, which creates a bit of interest.
3: Yeah, it's quite striking.
1: Even this way, we've got areas here where we bring clients and
3: it's a bit almost like a jungle over there.
1: We call this the park, and basically
3: the park.
1: So clients are brought here and shown videos on screen, but we're all working around them. So it's again, it's that interest. It really works because it's bright. There's lots going on. there's breakout areas everywhere. I mean, we're standing where we are at the moment. We're on the edge of the film department. In front of me, there's a little breakout area with a sofa, set up like a lounge, basically, with cool little prints all over the wall and a dry whiteboard that people can scribble over. But it looks like somebody's living room. It's great, yeah.
3: Okay, so Matt, we've just come from your desk down to, where are we now?
1: We're in the hangout now.
3: This hangout.
1: Is the team room, basically. So yeah, we can come down here, grab a coffee, have something to eat.
3: The hangout has everything you might expect from an office social space. A dartboard, coffee machine, football table. There's even some retro tunes blasting off. But the hangout is where the company's neurodiversity network also meets. It's a group of employees that come together to discuss their experiences at work.
4: All right, guys, so we recently did training in regards to...
3: Megan McGovern from the HR department is chairing this meeting. I get chatting to her when it's done. So why did you set up the network?
4: That is a really good question. I think people were coming to me as HR and I was kind of repeating a lot of the same information in terms of we've got this and people weren't aware. I saw that there was maybe people didn't have people to talk to outside, whether at home or in the business. So I wanted people to have that connection and collaboration.
3: In relation to ADHD, is that what you mean?
4: In relation to neurodiversity, so we cover autism, ADHD, dyslexia, etc. We've got other networks as well that are established at the time, but I think our most successful and the one that's been taken up the most is the Neurodiversity Network.
3: How many people are in the Neurodiversity Network?
4: Currently we've got about 10 to 15. We meet quarterly, but we've got a Teams channel so people can chat whenever they want.
3: And would you argue potentially it's a business loss if employers aren't tapping into this rather than it being a hindrance?
4: Yeah, I think it's a real positive for businesses to engage their employees, not only in terms of who they are, it's really getting the best from them and knowing who they are, whether it be a neurodiversity or mental health or any condition, we can be there to support them and you'll get more motivated employees.
6: Alex, it sounds like you had a great time there. I'm surprised you came back.
3: I had to come back because I love working with you.
6: Of course you do. I mean, so they've created a more inclusive office space. They're also offering support for people with ADHD and they have a network that's keeping up with people's needs.
3: Yes, but something else that surprised me, Myra, was that all bosses were actually required to go on neurodiversity training, something that you don't find in many offices. And Myra, had Matt's bosses not been trained, his ADHD and that of some of his other colleagues might not have been spotted at all.
6: I mean, that's great, but let's be real, right? So some aspects of ADHD, like maybe poor time management, taking longer with tasks, that can be challenging, especially for businesses when they're thinking about the bottom line. How do you manage that?
3: Yeah, I mean, that's a real challenge, right? I brought this up with the management team at DRPG. They told me their neurodiverse employees are assets to the company, and that sometimes managers need to take a step back and really think how to support their neurodiverse colleagues. But Myra, what is clear to me is that ADHDers can be very good at finding creative ways to solutions that many neurotypical people might not spot.
6: Well, with that, Alex, thank you. And clearly, we also need you to get back to work.
3: Understood.
6: Moving away from the office now to our homes, spaces that are supposed to be comfortable. But for people with ADHD, even their home can end up feeling overwhelming. However, in Australia, our reporter, the ABC's Louise Mylan, met a family that's re-engineered their home to work with their neurodiversity rather than against it.
7: I've pulled up to a suburban unit in Launceston, a small city in Tasmania, the island state at the bottom of Australia.
8: Knock, knock.
23: Hello.
8: Hi, how are you?
23: Can't be quiet.
7: It's home to Linda and her two boys, and we're keeping a little quiet at first because four-year-old Eamon is napping.
23: I'm just going to leave the music going because he sleeps better with it. He's been up since.
7: Linda and Evan both have ADHD and both boys have autism.
23: I guess I never quite know what I should be doing. Like, I'm overthinking it, I think, is for me is like, okay, I'm having a cup of tea. Okay, I should sit there. I should do this, or I don't know where this fits. You know, if everything's too clean.
7: Through chatting with other families about ADHD, reading articles and listening to podcasts, she realised something had to change. Like many kids, especially those with ADHD, Evan and Amon seek a lot of sensory stimulation, jumping, spinning, hanging upside down. Their house has hard floors, which weren't suitable. Instead, there's a soft, squishy mat in the living room.
0: How does it feel under your feet?
13: It feels like I'm walking on pillows.
2: If you just take your socks off, it will feel nice on your feet.
7: In the playroom, the star of the show is a bright blue hammock-like swing hanging from the roof. In the corner, a climbing frame with two gymnastics rings attached with rope.
0: So now you're putting your feet through one loop.
8: I'm getting my foot.
0: And your foot in the other one. And you're hanging from a bar. Sitting down into it.
8: Yeah, and now?
7: For Linda, creating a space for her children with movement-based activity in mind is really important. Like many with ADHD, the key is to have a stimulating environment. Putting her children in front of a screen just wouldn't cut it. For 11-year-old Evan, the designing of the play area to support his ADHD has had huge benefits.
13: It's like a feeling where I can be myself, and it's just, I can control what I can do.
7: Linda's family has also embraced visual cues.
0: Stuff or oats, cereal, all visible.
23: I know it sounds really basic, like, but having my kettle, my tea, coffee, sugar and whatever I drink right there, out, ready, and things I access all the time actually visible helps me.
7: And there's the easy hack of labelling baskets around the house for placing specific items. Known informally as the ADHD tax, many with the condition have to repurchase items like watches and keys because they regularly lose them. Clutter can also be a big challenge for people with ADHD, so to avoid brain overload, it can be helpful to stash stuff in easily accessible spots. In the boys' playroom, a couch cushion lifts up to reveal a massive toy box, so the kids can throw their stuff in without it being an overstimulating mess. Evan even uses a whiteboard with clickable lights for visual cues in his morning routine.
13: I find it hard to get out of bed and get dressed on time because my brain keeps wanting to do it, but I can't make my body actually do it, but I want to. And so I've put this up so then I can do this.
0: And you're lighting up the lights when you press them.
13: And then they'll be on.
0: Yeah.
13: And then when I finish something, I turn them off.
7: A tour of Linda's place has shown me that one person and a bit of creative thinking can go a long way to making life easier for people with ADHD. None of Linda's adjustments needed major renovations, but still, it all costs money. She saves up for one thing at a time. And Linda's not the only one making changes. I've spoken to architects across Australia who have moved into the business of creating neurodivergent-friendly interiors. Back in the playroom, 11-year-old Evan is in his customised swing, relaxing and playing with a Rubik's Cube.
13: Done.
0: That was just about 20 seconds, I reckon. Yeah. That was impressive. When you get home to your own place and these rooms with your swing and your big cushion, how does that feel?
13: It feels like that I can wind down and actually be somewhere where I like being.
9: This is People Fixing the World from the BBC World Service with me, Myra Anubi. Today we're hearing about solutions that are helping people with ADHD thrive. So far, we've heard how some companies are supporting employees in the UK, and from Australia, how redesigning homes can help ADHDers. However, there's another simple but powerful way to help: community.
14: It's a very personal thing to me, which is why I started Unlocking ADHD. When my daughter was diagnosed, when she was 15 years old, she was literally flunking out of school. And if you had asked her what would she like to be when she grows up? She couldn't tell you because she thought there was no hope. But after getting the diagnosis and getting the support she needed, you know, a lot of things changed overnight. And in less than 3 years, she managed to get into dental school.
9: That's Moonlake Lee. It was only after her daughter's diagnosis that Moonlake found out that she too had ADHD at the age of 50.
14: But I realized that I kept on having one burnout cycle after another because I was always overdoing things. But after the diagnosis, what really changed for me was giving context to the past and having clarity and also closure. And unexpectedly, it improved my relationship with my spouse. So that was an unusual bonus.
9: Moonlake became an advocate and started her organization Unlocking ADHD back in 2021. Her approach was driven by how hard it was for individuals to access relevant medical support. Moonlake believes getting a diagnosis or medication is just one part of the solution. So her organization capitalizes on community. They use different approaches like offering self-test material, lifestyle hacks, and information about medication to help people. It's all part of something they call the Restart Program.
14: We call it Restart because, and especially it was targeted to adults with ADHD, because we want to emphasize it's never too late to restart life. We've also included the adult ADHD self-test done by the WHO in there. So that helps people who suspect they may have the condition but not really sure to do the self-test as a preliminary to a formal assessment, and they can print that out and bring it to see the professional. So that helps streamline a lot of the whole process. We explain what to expect, how to prepare for it, or if you just receive a diagnosis, what are your next steps? We have like a checklist there, so, and lots of local resources. So I think people feel a little bit more confident, a little bit less alone, and most importantly, a little less insecure and afraid. And that's really important. We want to show that there is a community here that cares.
9: They've also created free material in other languages like Mandarin and Malay, and organized meetups for people within the community. And so what are these community meetings like?
14: We actually literally have to chase people out so that the cafe owner can close on time. So people hang out outside, even when it turns dark, or they go for supper together or drinks together because people just don't want to leave, And I think that's beautiful, really.
9: Moonlake, could you give me a sense of how big your community is?
14: Currently for our online community, we have about 6,000 plus. For the in-person monthly hangouts that we organize, we call it the community hangouts. We're averaging almost 50 each session. It's really about building that community and for people to make friends and keep in touch in between. And I'm seeing that happen. People going for potlucks, barbecues, go-karting together. And that's what we want, those friendships, because those can be tremendous sources of support for people with ADHD.
9: As well as creating these spaces, Moonlake is also working closely with the Singaporean government to push for policy change. She believes this can have a big impact.
14: But you see the amount of talent that may have been overlooked if people didn't know what was holding them back. And that's what drives my passion. It is to really unlock the potential that people have in them.
9: Moonlake Lee from Singapore, ending our program today. Before we finish, I would like to say I'm so grateful for all your feedback every week. After a recent program we did called Arrows of Hope on how archery is helping people who are recovering after breast cancer, we got lots of great messages, including this.
5: Hi, I'm Catherine Wu, a law student at Stanford Law School and archer on Team USA. I saw your episode on how archery can help breast cancer recovery. I'm doing a similar chapter in the U.S. in collaboration with Stanford Healthcare. So far, we had our first pilot program hosting breast cancer survivors from age 25 to 72. The program is designed to feel welcoming and community-based, creating a space where survivors can build confidence and connect with others who understand the recovery journey.
9: You can always get in touch. I love hearing exactly where you're listening from. All you need to do is send me a voice note or a message to the WhatsApp number +44 8000 321 721. I'll be back next week fixing another part of the world. Until then, thanks for listening.
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29: Coming up on The Fifth Floor with me, Farinak Amidi, a new AI video trend has taken over Russian social media.
30: There's a very popular genre in which female appears with a pair of angel wings behind her husband, who's dressed in military uniform, who's a soldier, and she then proceeds to enfold him with those wings, trying to protect him.
29: We look into who is making this content and why they've become popular with families of soldiers.
17: BBC News with Neil Nunes. The Democratic Republic of Congo, Uganda and South Sudan have adopted a joint plan to counter the spread of Ebola. It includes improved border monitoring and protection for frontline workers. The WHO says there are more than 900 suspected Ebola cases. Oil prices have plunged more than 5% on Asian markets as investors pin their hopes on a deal to end the U.S.-Iran war. The drop comes despite comments by President Trump urging U.S. negotiators not to rush into an agreement. The Roman Catholic Church has asked for forgiveness from a rural community in Peru over harassment and evictions by a conservative Catholic group. Locals say companies linked to the group seized thousands of hectares of their land. Hundreds of inmates have rioted in a Venezuelan prison, demanding the resignation of its director for alleged torture. Prisoners at the Barinas Penitentiary claim they have been subjected to systematic human rights abuses. The Cuban government says a shipment of 15,000 tons of rice donated by China has arrived in Havana. Cuba has been under a U.S. trade embargo and is grappling with dire food shortages. The Turkish opposition leader Özgür Özel has condemned the government after riot police stormed his party headquarters in Ankara to evict him. A court had ruled to oust him from the leadership. Mr. Özel says he's part of President Erdogan's attempts to win the next elections. Firefighters in Southern California have discovered a crack in a massive tank filled with a toxic chemical. It could potentially ease the pressure inside and lower the risk of a catastrophic explosion. And Las Vegas is hosting the inaugural Enhanced Games, a multi-sport event, which allows athletes to use performance-enhancing substances. BBC News.
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29: This is The Fifth Floor, at the heart of global storytelling with BBC journalists from all around the world. I'm your host, Farnak Amidi. A video on Russian social media shows a man in Russian military uniform at the bottom of a staircase, surrounded by clouds and angels. He waves at the camera, turns around, and walks up the stairs. It's a video made by artificial intelligence, and it's part of a trend that has recently hit Russian social media, where people, usually the family members of Russian soldiers, pay to get personalized AI videos made featuring their loved ones who are in the army. It caught the eye of Lisa Focht of BBC Russian, and she joined me to tell me more about it.
30: Ever since Russia invaded Ukraine, I've been following many family members of Russian soldiers fighting in Ukraine because it's a very interesting group. Some people even call this group a new middle class in Russia. And I, you know, started following maybe 10, 15 bloggers, mostly women married to Russian soldiers. And then, you know, as you know, it's usually the case with Instagrams, the algorithms, they do the rest for you. Yeah. And then I started seeing those videos. At first, they were mostly videos that you would describe as digital resurrection, where this reel or like a picture would feature a soldier who died fighting in Ukraine with the Russian army, and their relatives would mourn this person. And obviously it shocked me because it is very disturbing sometimes to see something like this. And then I realized that it's just a small sort of like subgenre of this huge genre of those AI videos. And very often they feature soldiers who are still alive. They're fighting in Ukraine. And there are many different variations of the same sort of like topic of family members mourning their dead relatives or just dismissing them.
29: What are some of the motifs of these videos and common themes?
30: So for instance, there's a very popular genre in which female, usually the one who commissioned this video, appears with a pair of angel wings behind her husband, who's dressed in military uniform, who's a soldier. And she then proceeds to enfold him with those wings, trying to protect him, which I think is very striking. There are other videos that personally struck me, the ones in which the ghostly apparition of a fallen soldier embraces his family from the sky, from the heavens, which is really popular. Another popular variety depicts a service member riding on a carousel, first as a little kid who's wondering what's going to become of him when he grows up. And then the next frame showing him being dressed in military fatigue, saying, "You're going to become a hero." Grief, obviously, is one of the most common topics. And in terms of like how it's done, you send someone a picture of your husband or your father, and using this picture, they produce this video. But as I said, often those videos, they feature someone who's still alive. And then you'd have something that is advertised on Russian social media as a family photo shoot, where this person, this soldier, is just there with his wife or parents or children. And usually the sentiment behind it is that, you know, because of the war, this family can't be together for Christmas, for New Year's, for example, but you can use AI to make it happen.
29: So they create kind of like an alternative reality.
30: Every once in a while, you'd come across like a very complicated video, which, yes, follows a pattern of creating an alternative reality where, for instance, the war has somehow ended. And, for instance, a woman posting this, she's walking down the street with a stroller and suddenly bumps into her husband, who's back because the war has ended.
29: When the videos are posted on social media, people most probably are commenting on it. What kind of comments do you see?
30: It really varies because, like, one thing I also got to add, the like something that's very common, you know, like for those very different videos, is that Russian soldiers are always shown as heroes. And Ukraine isn't necessarily mentioned every time. So sometimes it's even hard to say where they are. Why are they fighting? What are they fighting for? But again, always a common theme of them being heroes, defending their homeland, protecting their families who are missing them, right? And very often you come across comments coming from Ukrainians who are shocked to see something like this. And people arguing, you'll see Ukrainian users saying, "Well, I'm happy that this person is dead. He deserved it. He came to our country and killed our children." And obviously then a person who posted this video featuring her family member gets incredibly upset and people start arguing. But very often you see comments from people who are in the same position, whose family members fighting with the Russian army in Ukraine. And then they, you know, try to sympathize. Very often you come across comments of people saying, "Oh my God, how do I make a video like this about my father, about my brother, about my husband?
29: And so people, basically, these are the family members of the soldiers. They order these videos to AI artists or producers.
30: Yes, that's right. So very often people, if they want to do something like this, they have to buy it on the internet. Mm-hmm. And the prices, it can be

0: women married to Russian soldiers fighting in Ukraine, some still alive, some missing in action. And I think they really understand the demand and emotions that these other family members are feeling.
1: And did your algorithms on social media actually take you to posts, similar posts from Ukrainians as well?
0: No, and I thought that was very interesting. I don't think I have a clear explanation for that. But at the same time, when you scroll through, you know, Ukrainian feed on Instagram or TikTok, you do see death, funerals, people mourning their relatives, people missing their relatives, but it's not AI. And I thought, that's just my feeling, that maybe in Ukraine, people, they prefer to live in this reality, and they have to face death, shelling, Russian strikes every day. For them, it's not just an artificial concept. Whereas in Russia, many of those people, they live very far away from the front line. They watch Russian TV, where obviously they're, you know, you have this conversation about the war in Ukraine constantly, but not necessarily about the cost of this war, not necessarily about what it is to lose someone you love. You don't see, you know, funerals in this like public space. And I thought that maybe some of these women, they just feel lonely when, you know, their family members die and they don't know how to process these feelings. And this is why they turn to these AI videos. But this is just my guess, of course. It's impossible to know. We asked some of the people who bought those videos, specifically those digital resurrection videos, if it helped them. And most of them said, no, it didn't.
1: And Lisa, when you look at these videos, does it tell you anything about how people in Russia feel about the war at the moment?
0: Yes, I think so. Because I think some of those videos, you can even interpret them as a quiet protest against the war, right? When you create a video saying, I wish this war would just end and my husband, you know, would come back to me, you're not exactly saying anything against the war. You're not criticizing it, but you're, you know, making it very obvious that you want it to end, which some people in Russia would interpret as a protest against the war, but it's impossible to know, of course. At the same time, as I said, those videos, they give you a feeling that most of these people, they don't really want to think about what their husbands or fathers or brothers are doing in Ukraine, that they're, you know, taking part in this invasion of another country where people are dying every day. This is the kind of narrative that you won't see in those videos, which I also think tells you a lot.
1: Thank you, Lisa Fort of BBC Russian. You're listening to the documentary from the BBC World Service. This is The Fifth Floor, and I'm Farhana Khamidi. A documentary about deforestation in the West Papua region has attracted criticism from Indonesia's army. Through Indonesia's state-owned news agency, the military warned that content that has not gone through an official censorship process may contain unbalanced narratives. Reports suggest the film Pesta Babi or Pig Feast has been banned. But the government insists that any cancelled screenings were the result of administrative procedures and not an official ban. The controversy around the film seems to have made Indonesians more eager to find ways to watch it. BBC Indonesian's Lestia Kertopati is with me to explain why. So, Lestia, before getting into whether this film has been banned or not and all the nitty-gritty about it, just tell me what the film is about.
2: Pesta Babi, or what you said, Pig Feast, documents how the tribes in Papua resist palm oil, biodiesel, and sugarcane bioethanol projects. And alongside their stories, it also depicts the issues of 60 years of Indonesian military operations related to the exploitation of Papuan land.
1: And why the name Pig Feast?
2: Pig Feast itself, it's a tradition, a festival, called Atatbon in southern of Papua. This is a sacred tradition,
1: mm-hmm.
2: but it's threatened to extinct as it

0: being abandoned by the young generations. The pig feast itself, the ceremony itself, it's believed to give blessings to the market day. Pig in Papua, it's also considered wealth. So that's why they have in this title the importance of this pig feast.
1: Licia, you mentioned 60 years of separatist resistance and conflict in Papua. Tell me more about that.
0: So Papua is a very wealthy region in Indonesia. They have minerals, big forests, and there is a lot of mining activities that could be potentially taken from the land. But in Papua, there's a lot of customary lands that's collided with all these mineral resources. A customary territory, usually it's owned by a tribe and passed through generation, but usually they don't have official documentation, the government documentation. So there's no land certificate whatsoever, but it's been recognized as the land of the tribe.
1: So now also, West Papua has become the site of what is sometimes called the world's largest forest conversion project, which is basically deforestation, but on a huge scale.
0: It's a huge scale. So all the companies that come to Papua ended in deforestation of the Papua forest that, like I told you before, is tied to the customary land. So people in Papua, their land has been taken, their way of life has been decimated because of this. So usually when the government come into a tribal land and they want to transform the land into a plantation or a farmland, they will try to relocate the indigenous people out of their land to another piece of land. And government will try to also give them a new way of life. Usually, these tribal groups in Papua have a nomadic way of life, but with the new program from the government, they were quote unquote forced to be farmers while it's not their way of life. And that's why, without the knowledge of being a farmer, you can't really cultivate a land into a fertile farm. So what happened next is the farm that had been set out in Papua usually failed in the end.
1: Listia, what is driving this government program? What is behind this?
0: The government said it's for big farms of like corn, sugarcane, rice field, but Papua is not actually suitable for that kind of crops. Our reports a few years back, mostly the farms that been set out in Papua is failed because Papuan forest is not for farming like in Java or Sumatra. And Papua forest is a very old forest and it's really hard to grow it back.
1: And why is the government insisting on creating farmland?
0: Because Java and Sumatra now is already full of farmlands, and therefore the government try to find potentially more farms into another islands in Indonesia. One of them is Papua.
1: Tell me about the impact of deforestation in other parts of Indonesia. What is happening there?

0: Bonjour.
1: Привет.
2: Приходь до нас.
3: Hi, my name is Lika Tolraya, and we are on the Radio Common Voices and Radio Korax. Today we'll speak about women power. I invite you to spend the next hour with us because before the International Women's Day, we are celebrating like Women Week, then I think months, year, and basically women's life. So this topic is basically endless. Really, let's talk about this. I would like to share with you what these words, women power, means personally for me. When I actually understood the meaning of these words, it was not so predictable. I would like to highlight that I'm a millennial person. So, as you can understand, I had many challenges in my life and such a complicated experience like all millennial women. I think Gen Z are more clever and adult like as we were at their age, but it's not about this. I would like to tell you a story about my experience of understanding of women power. Almost 2 years ago, I visited one seminar. It was called Amazons. It held in Bremen. This seminar lasted 10 days. And, you know, it became a very special experience for me because for the first time in my life, I found myself in a completely female circle. Like, I'm an adult woman, and before, I have never been in a completely female circle. I lived then among women for 10 days, and there were very different women from different countries and different ages, professions, I don't know, whatever. They were completely different, but the one point was united, like they were independent, free, self-consciousness, and, you know, successful in their professions, studying, and whatever, like some inspiring women. And the program was diverse, and we had many activities, some discussions, workshops, walks, excursions, creative tasks, and even games. There was even a stand-up comedy workshop, my favorite, by the way. And what, you know, we were discussing our women questions like this, and then I understood what women power is. Like, I felt this, surrounded with all these women. I felt myself so calm. So powerful, I would say, because it was so supportive atmosphere, and I had never received, I have never received so much support, so much sincere admiration, so much motivation and inspiration. Every single woman in this team impressed me, and many of them became my friends later, till today we are on hold. We are still constantly conversating and meeting in different events and like this. So what is women power for me? Before I believed that safety is like men's company. And I was always stick to some men in my life. It was kind of disappointment later because sometimes I found men's company dangerous, frankly speaking, like it was a threat for me. We will talk about this, of course. We will touch these themes, these topics about men, about patriarchy, about feminism, about epidemic of men loneliness, and many other questions. Stay with us, and I would like to introduce our guest. It is a girl from this seminar of what I was talking about, Amazons. She called herself as a professional feminist. It was interesting point for me because that time I discovered much about feminism, about gender equality, stuff like this. And later you will hear her. Her name is Anna Alizarovska. But first, let's listen to my favorite, frankly speaking, song. I just adore this song. By Kaleida, Take Me to the River.

0: So I remind you that today we are talking about women power. We will talk about feminism, of course, because it's a part of this power, I think. And, you know, it's very weird for me that surprisingly many people still misunderstand what this phenomenon actually is, I mean feminism. Many people think that feminists are some aggressive, manly-looking women with hairy legs and armpits who hate men and don't want and don't like to cook food like this. I even can't say it because my imagination is not handle it, you know. Before I introduce it, my friend, whom I met on some seminar where I spent 10 days, and her name is Anna Olizarowska. She called herself as professional feminist. And I asked her to explain us better what feminism is, why she called herself like professional feminism. Let's give her a voice.
1: I used to call myself as a professional feminist because I wanted to pursue this career academically. I wanted to study gender studies as a master degree, and I was into it. Took participation in different conferences, read a lot of books about it, etc. However, my priorities has been changed since then, but I'm still very into topic. I still organize trainings for the youth, and I like to talk about it with my friends, male friends, female friends, no matter. Read books and everything that concerns it, I'm still very interested. There is a quote that says that as a woman, you don't become a feminist, you were born a feminist. And I think this is very relevant towards me specifically, because as a child, I was so interested into that. I noticed some disparities, injustice, like very little, but still I was so open spoken about that. And I always asked questions my mom, and she couldn't explain me. Yeah, I was very noticeable in that regard. I also understand that, for example, comparing with my grandmother, who is clearly feminist, but she didn't know about that, that time that I have so many privileges now that she didn't have. For example, she was very into that I will study at university. It was her dream. And I actually was the first person in my family who finished the university full time and have a degree. And also the thing that I have opportunities to travel, to learn different languages. I have more choice in terms of if I want to get married or not, if I want to have children or not. And I feel so lucky and privileged because my grandma, she was so curious, she was so kind, and she clearly had so many leadership skills, and she would become so successful if she had these opportunities that I have now. It makes me sad that there are still so many people who don't know about like feminist movement or not interested in it at all, but this influences our life so much. And as our human beings living in 21st century, I think we have kind of obligation to be part of the discussion about that. And of course, we have so many resources to learn about it, to talk with other people, have a proper education, and everything that we can have. So how would I explain feminism for someone who don't know about it? I found a very simple explanation that I don't know, it feels good to me that feminism is the thing that is a belief. I would say that women as much people as men. And this is very simply, but also it's very it's very complex at the same time. So that's how I explain it to myself or other people who would ask me.
2: I would say that the most disappointing reaction on feminism for me is when people say that we don't need feminism. And for me, it surely says that the person doesn't know about it at all and is very ignorant about the topic and don't see a lot of like danger that comes with ignoring it, because feminism is very needed and we already achieved so much comparatively with previous years. So yeah, we need it even more than ever. Regarding your question about what would I say to men about feminism, so I don't like to have, like, you know, this generalization and general discussion, because there are different men and men who understand the topic better, who understand about it like less, and I really like to have this conversations, very individual conversations, when I ask questions and we discuss like individually, because I believe that's how we can, you know, we can touch people's minds and like make a difference, but not generalizing that like every man is like a bad man, whatever, but just having it like individually and treating people as humans and just, you know, understanding that they have their own background, experience and perception of it. And maybe they were raised in their environment and where nothing bad happened and they just have no capacity to understand how it can be dangerous to be a woman in a different circumstances. So I would love to have this like conversations in very individual level and just sharing experience, understanding where a person's coming from. I think only in that way we can have like changes more effectively, and also treating people with a lot of respect to their background, but also saying that I respect you and your opinion, but this is my way of living and this is the condition that I was raised of, and this is a danger that I face every day. And like sometimes it feels that we live in different realities, but this is where I'm coming from and you can believe me or not, but just I hope you will respect that as much as I respect you. And that's, I think, how we can have these conversations in a polite way. And of course, when person are open to talk about it.
0: Yeah, so we are slowly heading to the topic of patriarchy and some kind of dialogue between women and men, and about misunderstandings and about looking for agreement, and we will go in on our conversation later. But first, let's hear some song, Crazy Ex-Girlfriend.

0: So let's generalize about men in this part and talk about patriarchy. Our favorite topic, we will never be tired to talk about this. So patriarchy is in fact whose invention, like I think man's invention, because it was created by men, actually, patriarchy. And from patriarchy, not only women are suffering, but men themselves. And this is the point of our talk now, because we would like to talk about our lovely men. We love them all. I would like to highlight this because we can't live without men as well, you know. Let's talk about this. Okay. Within patriarchal system, men often deny themselves many things, actually. They suppress their emotions, avoid vulnerability, and struggle internally within their own circles, you know. They are struggle within their circles with each other, then come to their wives, like girlfriends, and struggle with them. And this is kind of destructive system, and the consequences we see nowadays, we'll talk about this now. Historically, patriarchy was shaped around the idea that men should take on the most dangerous and physically demanding roles like this. It wasn't women who forced them into those roles, actually. Men themselves constructed this system and these expectations. Let's be honest. Women, being physically weaker, less strong, largely adapted to a structure of patriarchy that had already been defined by male dominance. You know, it was in previous centuries, I don't know. And now we have these consequences of patriarchy, of toxic patriarchy, of toxic masculinity. Yes, we talked about this with Anna as well. And I would like to give her a voice. Please, Anna, explain us what's this. Feminism is men like this.
1: The difference between feminism and men hating is that feminists fight not against men but against patriarchy. And patriarchy is a very old structure that was created and run by men to oppress women. So we don't want to be oppressed anymore. And we fight against patriarchy, this old system that was created by men. And at this point, like men, the people who carry on this system, and also women still like oppressed to live this. But the thing is, patriarchy is harmful not only for women, but also for men, because toxic masculinity is a real thing, and not being able to do like things that supposed the people, society, supposed to be feminine, like we had talked with my friend recently about receiving flowers. And he said that receiving flowers like would threaten his masculinity, but it's just flowers. And he said he would feel threatened by that. So I am, to be honest, I'm afraid to live in the world where men afraid, like, or feel threatened by receiving flowers, because it's not like it doesn't make you less of a man, but it makes you human, because it's a very, I don't know, I think a pleasant thing to have. But I think we live in society when most men don't even think about it, because they so oppose that. And they so can be angry about that, not thinking that maybe it's a natural thing and maybe you shouldn't be threatened by this. As well as women now, women earn more money, and it's become normal. So a lot of things should change on both sides. And I think to have more society developments and more equal society, we need men who would fight against patriarchy with feminists. Because not because for us, but because for themselves, they want to be express sadness without, I don't know, judgment. Because it's a human thing to feel sad and to cry, but also for men, they can feel threatened by them. And then sadness transforms into angerness. And then women become victims of their angerness because they cannot accept that they feel like sad sometimes. So it's so complex and so, I don't know, simple at the same time when we transform these abstract talks into something very like routinely, into routine and like what we do every day and how we reflect how we're doing. But to move forward with feminism, we need men, and men who's passionate about making lives better for themselves, to be more free, not feeling obligated for something, and being a better partners and better fathers and better sons for their loved ones. I think only in this way we can move forward. And if we don't have that, we will stuck.
0: Yeah, exactly. We have developed our relationships, our dialogues, our conversation, our interactions, men and women. We have to find some points of closeness and understanding. And I think the humanity goes towards this, through this, all these conflicts, misunderstandings, like this. But we can't deny some consequences of patriarchy. And after the song, which we will have here like in a couple of minutes, I would like to tell about some epidemic of manly loneliness. It's some like we can't deny anymore. And this patriarchy, toxic masculinity, has led to what is happening now, epidemic of men's loneliness. We are in a kind of transitional period where women have become more independent and less dependent on men, and many men don't quite know how to deal with it. We will talk about this after some song, which is dedicated to our exes, like ex-boyfriends, ex-husbands, I want her back.

Yeah, and we are talking about women power today, and of course about men. We were talking about patriarchy, about toxic masculinity, and where did this lead us? Male loneliness epidemic. I'm hearing about this like months. What is this? What is happening exactly? But it's obviously that this epidemic, so-called, is the consequence of men's actions. So what are they doing wrong? Let's figure this out. Most of the single men now, they complaining about how lonely they are. And don't see women as someone to connect with, but rather as a competition they must win. Like, they are complaining, but don't see women like someone to connect with. How it works, I don't know, but we can see in this epidemic. Men now, obviously, like these men, which are we talking about? There are some proper men like this and this lonely men which can't understand what have changed. These men can't connect authentically with women because they see them as object, like to win, and not as a person to know and to understand. Of course, women understand this and don't want to connect. It's logically and like inevitable, and really it's sad because this misunderstanding leads to total loneliness between women and men, like two fighting sides. I personally hope very much that we will handle this situation and find some constructive dialogue and understanding. But we have to do something for this. So about men. I'm talking about these men, toxic men. They claim women don't understand them while refusing to communicate their actual feelings. Like I think we all can remember some partner, some ex-partner who never treated us properly. Every time we try to tell him something about our feelings, like about the problems, he would get angry and say we were crazy. One day we got tired and left. And then he spent months complaining to everyone around that he is a victim. So familiar situation, like I think everyone can name such a partner. But what would we expect if we don't hear each other? And I think women just want some kind of respect of taking them as a person, as a human beings, as a equal partner. And for men who still are in a patriarchal system, it's not clear. So they, of course, they remain lonely. It's obviously and clear. So what to do with this? We will tell about this later. And now let's have one more song. Hilal Deep House, like I like. Na, na, na.

0: So we are talking about women power, relationships and phenomenon like manly loneliness. So women get more power, independence, and now we often have misunderstandings between men and women. Many women now prefer solitude to relationships with men and marriage. It's a problem, I said. I think it's sad. It's really sad because men and women should build something beautiful instead of having some conflict and be lonely, basically. But it's a fact that before it was much easier for men to control women. Like men wanted to stay in control of women, but now it's become harder and harder. But there is what many men refuse to acknowledge. They used to get women easier, not because they were better partners, but because women had no other choice. Really, many things had changed. 50 years ago, women couldn't open their own bank account, for example, get credit cards or support themselves financially, be financially independent. And women stayed in relationships, even abusive ones, because living meant destitution, it was dangerous for a woman to live alone to survive. She couldn't survive like this. She was very dependent on men. But now the situation changing and the relationship changing. The situation is changing. Now women can pay for their own bills, pursue own careers, and live independently and decide whether they have to have a marriage or children or like this. This lead to the point where women don't want to settle for disrespect, emotional abuse, emotional unavailability of men. They want deeper connection, they want deeper relationships, they want their relationships based on a mutual respect. Like, key word is respect. Is it so hard to understand? I don't know. For example, for me, personally, respect is a key part of a relationship. If we don't have any respect, there is no relationships possible. I think men will understand this as well and understand that we are not fighting them like women, we as men, but want just to have a deeper and more meaningful connection and relationships. I think men will agree, generalize men, all men. Okay. So, about modern relationships, we can speak really, really much, but I think we will have other programs about this. I would like to do this exactly. Women just stopped accepting some kind of disrespectful behavior of men, and that lead to some phenomena called manly loneliness. But we are believe that we will overcome this problem. We will find decision, which will be good for all of us, and we will find some connections and the way of interactions in the future, which will make us happier, more successful, more productive, effective as a society, which part we are all are. So, About feminism, I would like to ask Anna, where is the point of our success as a feminist? Like, where does she see the aim of the feminist? When would she say we have achieved this? Anna?
1: I don't know how I define goals that we need to achieve as feminists nowadays, because feminism in Ukraine is different than feminism in Kenya, for example, and is different than feminism in Thailand. We all have different challenges and different strengths as well. So it will be very different based on race, on our location, on political situation, and etc. I think the main thing for me is that that women would feel safer at night and safer to be at home with their loved ones. But yeah, but this means that men should take accountability for their actions and should understand that every crime should be punished. Also take accountability on their emotions, reflect on their behavior, and be self-aware as well as aware how things is going on, and understanding that we live in different realities with them, even when we can be the same age, the same location, but just having different gender, we live in very different realities, even in the same country and in the same location. So I think this should be like on basic level and desire to understand and accept that sometimes their truth is harmful. But in this way, if we see the real things, we can improve them and know where we're really coming from and be more attentive and caring about each other as a human beings. So this is very important. Treat each other as a human being, not as like function or resource, but just treat yourself as well and other people with a lot of respect.
0: Yeah, exactly. I agree completely. You know, many men, many patriarchic men, think then if they show that they care about another person, especially about women, their masculinity and power will be lost. It's so false, and it's absolutely not true. Men, you don't know how important for us women to see your feelings, like vulnerability, like your true self. It makes us so respectful for you. But I'm saying about myself. Maybe other women don't think so, but for me, for example, when men is honest, open, and vulnerable, like so-called, I respect this very much, and I never heard this, for example, weak point, like they think. For me, it's very important, and I hope that we will respect each other's opinion, we will listen to each other, and in this way, we will find our solution for all these problems that we have today, and which we are tired of. I'm sure that we are all tired of this misunderstanding, some kind of fighting, conflicts, like ghosting, like such toxic words. I even can't, I don't want to repeat them because my mood is going low, you know, when I remember about this. I'm myself trying to take a side of all this movement and waiting just when we come to the point when we will be happy and we will hear and understand each other. And it's about good life. I think we are leading to good life through all these conflicts, through all this misunderstanding. We will reach our good life where we will be happy, men, women, I don't know, everyone will be happy. So let's listen to the song Good Life, One Republic.

Yeah, it's gonna be a good life, I promise you, when we will have more conversation, we will hear each other, we will respect each other, it will be a good life, I'm sure. And it was Lika Tolraya on Radio Korax on Common Voices. We were talking about women power, about men, about feminism, like before the International Women's Day. Yeah. And I hope we will meet soon again. And now the next hour, it will be in Ukrainian language. You will spend with Anastasia Onufriev. She will talk about feminism in Ukrainian literature. Very interesting topic, but only Ukrainian spoken people can enjoy it. But anyway, see you again. Bye bye. And now a song. I will.

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1: A good thief never hesitates. A good thief steals clean, slick, wet, expert, like a glove. And I'm stealing now.

0: Hier ist der Freie Rundfunk Erfurt International. 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
2: Water.
1: And a road.
2: Yes.
3: So, did that happen?
4: We want to make the future bright for the people, more especially the kids that are going to school now. With education, they can change this community.
3: That's Abubakar Amara, the head teacher at the large new primary school he now runs in the village. With multiple classrooms and solar power, it does feel like a world away from the husk of a building that I saw 9 years ago. A shiny zinc roof on the new maternity clinic also speaks of progress.
5: Can I come in?
3: The village midwife, Judith Sia Lamine, introduces me to Koriadu's most recent arrival, a newborn infant.
5: So this is a little baby boy.
6: Little baby boy, 2 days old. Very handsome.
3: Judith tells me that some 6% of expectant mothers used to die on the roads trying to reach the main hospital in town. They haven't had a single maternal death here since the clinic was built. Pastor Momo is proud of what's been achieved, although he says the government has done the bare minimum to fund the running of these new facilities, which is now paid for by foreign aid money.
7: They know that what they promise, they have never met the promise.
3: The Minister of Mines declined to speak to me about this story, but some do defend the government's record. Martin Rappaport is a philanthropist and campaigner whose charitable support helps maintain the Diamond Peace Project now.
8: We were providing rice, and now the government is providing the food for the children, which is an amazing thing. So what happened is we hooked them into the development cycle and environment. And you got to understand how difficult that process is when you're dealing in a place like Koriadu, when you're dealing with absolutely starting from scratch.
3: Tell me then, what would you say the legacy of the Peace Diamond has been?
8: It's created a shift in thinking. And it's showing that resources like diamonds can have a real impact on the local community. You have to

0: sound a bit like this. What a noise. The roar. That is surely the most famous sports car engine sound of them all. It is of the Ferrari, of course, but in something of a change of gear, you might say, the Italian sports car giant has launched its first ever fully electric vehicle today. It's called Luce, with a price tag of almost $640,000. So what does this mean for Ferrari? In fact, what does it mean for electric cars more generally? Let's speak to Felipe Munoz. He's a car industry analyst based in Turin in northern Italy. Hi, Felipe. Thank you for being with us. So we've heard what a classic Ferrari sounds like, for those who didn't already know. What does the new one sound like? Do we know that?
1: Well, look, the car has just been revealed some minutes ago in Rome. So we are still digesting the information from it, because as you just said, it's just a big step for the brand in the way that it has been making petrol cars for 70 years. So to see this new car without an engine, but let's say without a combustion engine, it's something that we are not used to. So we're still digesting the information from it. I don't know what the sound is, but of course it's going to be definitely different from what we're used to.
0: Yeah, exactly. I mean, a lot of it's going to be different from what we're used to, because I think so many people associate the glamour, the luxury, the history of Ferrari, the prancing horse, as it's known, with that amazing sound, with that sort of visceral noise, and indeed just the raw power. I mean, will the new EV match that?
1: Look, every time we talk about Ferrari, we are talking of one of the industry's innovators. Ferrari is well known not only because of its combustion engine cars and supercars, but from a technological point of view, it is a reference. So I'm sure that with this car, the Luce, we will see something new in terms of performance, in terms of efficiency. The preliminary data indicates that it has a real amazing aerodynamics, and actually it partly explains its weird design, let's call it like that for now. But so I don't think that because of this being an electric car, Ferrari is not going to be unique or innovating here. So we still need to wait for more information, but I'm sure it's a big step for the brand.
0: Yes, I mean, you talk about the design. It was designed by the man who gave us the iPod, wasn't it? The great Apple promoter, kind of Johnny Ive. So, I mean, tell us about how it looks from your viewpoint. I mean, some have called it just an SUV. I mean, obviously, it's a lot more than that. But does it match up to the requirements of that that very high bar that the classic Ferrari look requires?
1: It's totally different from what we are used to in terms of design. Actually, it's neither an SUV nor a sports car. It is more likely like a sedan, but a weird sedan, because the proportions are different. Basically, they develop the design of the car is following the efficiency. So you don't find the usual shapes of a sedan, even though it's four doors and five seats. It's the first ever Ferrari with five seats. But this is just more a subjective issue. Of course, the looks of a car are going to divide the opinion. This one in particular, so far, over the last hour since the car was presented, has found a lot of negative comments on social media. Because, as I said, it's nothing that we are used to these amazing, beautiful Ferraris. This is something different. This is more something that, like a statement from the brand telling the world that it is also exploring the EVs.
0: Yeah, $640,000 each. I mean, perhaps the price tag is not surprising, but it is true, isn't it, that Lamborghini and Porsche, two of the great sports car models that rival Ferrari or attempt to, they've abandoned plans to

0: roll out their own electric model, citing a lack of customer interest. Ferrari wants to be an innovator, but fundamentally, Ferrari may not have the market to buy into or to sell into.
1: That's correct, yes. Ferrari does not need an electric model. And the success for this product, the Luce, won't be measured in units. But the world, at the same time, wants to see how its most iconic brand, which is Ferrari, handles the technology. So basically, the Luce is not going to change big things from Ferrari, but it's just a declaration of intent.
0: Okay.
1: From Ferrari.
0: Felipe Muñoz, a car industry analyst based in Turin in northern Italy. My thanks to you. And that's it for us here on World Business Report. We'll be back same time tomorrow.
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4: With Canadian-American Killing Eve star Sandra Oh, Italian filmmaker Damiano Michieletto, Nigerian rapper Ill Bliss, American avant-garde artist Laurie Anderson, Better Call Saul star Paul Vodenkirk, and the British artist, composer and producer Bishi.
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5: Hello and welcome to The History Hour with me, Max Pearson, the past brought to life by those who were there. This week, a royal scandal in Belgium uncovered by a teenager.
6: I get a phone call from a newspaper and they're asking me, you do realise you've put a bomb under the royal palace? And I was like, what do you mean? Well, you're right that King Albert has an illegitimate child.
5: Also, the underground newspaper run by women in communist Poland.
7: They couldn't believe their eyes when they realized that it was mostly women. They just couldn't believe it.
5: Plus, a contaminated water crisis in Canada at the start of the millennium, the final breakup of the former Socialist Republic of Yugoslavia, and the Indian diplomat given the rare chance to meet Joseph Stalin.
8: Curiously enough, my very first impression was how short he was, because I had regarded him as a sort of six-footer.
5: That's after we get a bulletin of the latest world news.
9: BBC News with Neil Nunes. Iran's President Masoud Pezeshkian has said access to the internet will be restored, with state media saying this will happen on Tuesday. Iranians have been cut off from the web for most of this year since the US and Israel began attacking Iran. More from Baran Abbasi.
10: Most Iranians have been unable to access the World Wide Web since the end of February, believed to be the longest large-scale internet blackout in history. During that period, access was largely limited to selected users, while some people were able to bypass restrictions using expensive VPN services or satellite internet. Millions of Iranians whose livelihoods depended on online platforms are thought to have been affected by the prolonged blackout.
9: Israel's military says it has launched a wave of airstrikes across Lebanon after the Prime Minister Benjamin Netanyahu declared that Israel was at war with Hezbollah. Among the targets were Hezbollah sites in the Bekaa Valley in eastern Lebanon. Mr. Netanyahu told the IDF to press the pedal even harder. Lucy Williamson is in Jerusalem.
11: Benjamin Netanyahu said, "We are at war with Hezbollah." And he talked about the need to increase strikes and deal them a crushing blow. Now, the conflict between Israel and Hezbollah has continued through the 5 or 6 weeks that the ceasefire there has been in place. But I think people across Lebanon tonight will be wondering what this new announcement means. And certainly the Israeli military tonight said it had carried out more than 70 strikes across the country, including in areas such as the Bekaa Valley in the east.
9: Ukraine's government has described Russian threats to launch large-scale strikes in Kyiv as shameless blackmail. Earlier, Moscow advised foreign nationals to leave the Ukrainian capital and told people to stay away from administrative buildings, saying it would hit targets connected to the Ukrainian army. The head of the WHO says the Ebola outbreak in Central Africa is outpacing urgent efforts to scale up a response. Tedros Adhanom Ghebreyesus said delays in detecting Ebola cases meant responders were now playing catch-up. Uganda has meanwhile confirmed 2 new cases, bringing the total to 7 there. Our reporter Thomas Mukwana says there are concerns about the virus spreading further.
12: The problem is that most of the virus cases are recorded in the eastern province of Ituri and the neighboring provinces of North and South Kivu. And in those provinces, they border directly Uganda, Burundi, Rwanda. So far, unconfirmed how many people have the virus outside DRC, except for the 7 in Uganda. But the border points into Kenya and Uganda and Rwanda have increased surveillance and testing just to try and to stop the virus from entering these borders.
9: BBC News. Early trials of a new gene therapy suggest a single dose could reduce what's known as bad cholesterol by 62% for life. The treatment involves a gene-editing medicine which leads to more of the bad cholesterol known as LDL being cleared from the blood. High levels of bad cholesterol make strokes and heart attacks more likely. The doctors said it could mean people need fewer cholesterol-reducing drugs. The president of Bolivia, Rodrigo Paz, has said he will cut his salary in half, along with the pay of other members of his cabinet, in an effort to quell a series of anti-government demonstrations. Police used tear gas on Monday evening to disperse protesters in the administrative capital, La Paz. They have been calling for the government to resign and an end to austerity measures. The Canadian Prime Minister Mark Carney has described an upcoming independence referendum in the oil-rich province of Alberta as a dangerous bluff. The Albertans will decide in October whether they want to remain part of Canada or later hold a binding vote in separation. Polls suggest 30% of Alberta's people support separatism. The Italian luxury sports car maker Ferrari has unveiled its first ever fully electric vehicle. The four-door Luce is also the first model the company has ever produced with 5 seats. Here's Tom Cavanagh.
13: Ferrari unveiled the new fully electric vehicle at an event in Rome on Monday, with CEO Benedetto Vigna saying it had taken 5 years to develop. The Luce arrives after rivals Lamborghini and Porsche both scaled back plans to develop their own electric models, citing weak customer demand. The company's global head of product marketing acknowledged people will love it and people will hate it. At $640,000, the Luce doesn't come cheap. It's expected to be available later this year.
5: Hello, this is The History Hour with Max Pearson, a week's worth of characters and stories from witness history on the BBC World Service. Coming up, the women at the heart of the struggle against communism in Poland, Montenegro's peaceful independence referendum in 2006, a contaminated water crisis in Canada, and a very rare cosy chat with Joseph Stalin. But first, let's delve into a Belgian royal scandal. In 1999, a teenager called Mario Daniels wrote a book that was intended as a simple biography of Queen Paula. But it included an explosive revelation about an illegitimate royal offspring. Mario, a schoolboy at the time, remember, has been sharing his story with Daniel Rosny.
6: I get a phone call from a newspaper and they're asking me, "You do realise you've put a bomb under the Royal Palace?" And I was like, "What do you mean?" "Well, you're right that King Albert has an illegitimate child." And I kind of started panicking.
14: It's October 1999, and Belgian schoolboy Mario Daniels is about to have his first book published at the age of 18.
6: Every single magazine had this exploding on the covers, and I was like, "What is happening? What is happening?"
14: Just one sentence in his unauthorised biography of the king's wife, Queen Paula, was about to generate headlines around the world, including Ireland, where Mario now lives. it would overshadow everything else in the book.
6: When this 18-year-old boy came along and said, hey, the king has another daughter, to the seasoned journalists, that was the perfect excuse to go all out on the story, while blaming me for how dare he publish this.
14: Did you become a celebrity?
6: I wouldn't say I became a celebrity. I certainly became notorious. Half of the country was against me. People were saying very ugly things about me.
14: What Mario had written sparked a chain of events within the Belgian monarchy that wouldn't be resolved for more than 20 years. It all started 3 years earlier, when Mario was voluntarily writing for a magazine in his spare time. He thought focusing on the royal family would help sell some copies.
6: So I started looking for a book about the Queen, and I was amazed to find that there was none. I became really fascinated because she was an amazing beauty in the 60s and 70s. I mean, she was compared to Brigitte Bardot in the European press. She was on the covers of the magazines in Italy, France, Spain, all the time. And she only had Grace Kelly to contend with in terms of beauty.
15: With her charm and loveliness, it is not to be wondered at that Belgium has taken her to its heart.
14: Paola was born into an Italian aristocratic family, and she met her future husband Albert, the younger brother to the then king, in the late 1950s.
15: The love match of Prince Albert and Princess Paola has stimulated a great warmth of Belgian affection for the royal house.
14: In the early 1990s, Albert's brother, the king, died without children, and so the throne unexpectedly went to him, making his wife, Paola, queen.
6: In the 90s, she was a bit dull. She kept a very low profile. And I was like, what happened to this very glamorous, out there woman from the 60s and 70s? I got really intrigued by her and by what happened. So I decided if no one else had written a book about her before, I would do it.
14: When Mario got home from school and finished his homework, he would then spend hours at his typewriter.
6: I wrote mainly in the evenings, at the dinner table in my parents' house. I would write during the weekends, during school holidays. I even cancelled a 3-week holiday my parents were going on because I wanted to keep writing. But I was so passionate about it. I wrote letters to people I wanted to speak to, and they wrote letters back with a phone number, and then I would call them and we'd make an appointment. Time and time again, when I appeared for an interview, I was 16, 17 years old at the time, so people were a bit surprised, you know, but I must have done something right during the interviews because often at the end of it, the person I had interviewed would refer me to someone else. Oh, do you know such and such? Often I walked into an interview and the person went, oh, this is for school? I was like, no, I'm writing a book and I just have a publisher. They didn't take me seriously. And as a result, told me more than they should have. They opened up. They weren't guarded the way they would have been with a professional journalist, someone who'd been working in media for 20 years, because I'd say a lot of them didn't think anything would come of this.
14: Before long, the inner circle of the royal family started talking to Mario, he believes with the Queen's permission. And then Mario discovered there had been problems in the royal marriage that had been resolved, but he wanted to know more about how they'd worked through their troubles. Eventually, a retired senior figure from the palace agreed to fill in the gaps.
6: I sat down with the man and I said, look, it's really frustrating. All these people are telling me about the crisis in the marriage. No one wants to tell me why. And he just said, everyone knows Albert has another daughter. And I was gobsmacked. Obviously, I did not know what to say. My publisher was in that meeting and our mouths fell open and we just stared at each other.
14: With this new information, Mario had been given all the ingredients needed for a recipe in royal scandal.
6: Me and my publisher had very long conversations about this, and we decided that it was important to publish it because it explained an awful lot of what happened in Queen Paola's life. It explained why she had become the woman she was in the 90s, the queen she was. I didn't want to write a scandal book or an explosive book. The focus had to remain on Paola, her personality, who she was. So yes, therefore, it was important to include that her husband had another child, but I wanted to be very discreet about it. So in the end, it ended up being one sentence in the entire book.
14: Mario alleged Queen Paola's children had a half-sister, but he didn't name her. Very quickly in the Belgian media, though, it was claimed this woman was Delphine Boel,
13: an artist in her late 20s who was living in London. She initially refused to comment on the story, as did the palace. So the media focus remained on Mario and the revelation in his book.
12: I was still in secondary school. It was extraordinary. I was put into a car to go to a TV studio to be on the afternoon news. And then I started getting phone calls from journalists in France and Germany and the Netherlands. Delphine was the front cover of the Times of London.
16: And the Times has a very colourful picture of the illegitimate daughter of the King of Belgium sitting on one of her papier-mâché creations.
12: This massive storm about Delphine was kind of raging throughout Europe for a couple of weeks.
13: But I presume it did wonders for book sales.
12: Well, the book was published in October, so 2 months before Christmas. And I do remember walking through the main street of Antwerp, passing by a bookshop. There was only one book advertised in the window, and it was mine. I sold 35,000 copies, which was enough to catapult the book into the top three of the best-selling books in Flanders that decade, in the space of 2 months.
13: Wow.
17: King Albert abdicated in 2013, which meant he no longer had legal immunity in Belgium. Delphine then demanded a DNA test, which Albert refused, and a court ruled he had to pay a fine of 5,000 euros a day, roughly 5,700 US dollars. Finally, he took the test, and it was proven Delphine is his biological daughter. She won a separate legal case giving her the title of princess, as well as royal titles for her son and daughter.
12: That court case had actually been subconsciously weighing on me. I was so relieved because this went on for 7 years. Throughout those 7 years, I was thinking, what if she loses? What if she fails? And she'll forever be the illegitimate child. She'll always be this stain, this scandal, this taboo. And I thought to myself, you are to blame for that if that happens. You did that to her. So in 2020, when I got the phone call, the relief was incredible. It was incredible. I was so happy for her.
5: Mario Deniels was speaking to Daniel Rosny about that royal scandal in Belgium. Of course, the Belgian monarchy is not the only royal household to have been rocked by scandal. Kate Williams is a royal historian, professor of public engagement with history at the University of Reading. So we've just heard a Belgian royal scandal, but as we also heard, it was picked up around the world. Why do royal scandals attract such interest?
18: Royal scandals are perennial. There are so many royal scandals in history, it's almost impossible to quantify them. But I think that there's two things. I think royalty does attract scandals, we might argue, because the stakes are so high. There's power, there's money, there's, many would feel, glory. So when we come to murder, adultery, pulling each other down, prosecuting, throwing royals in jail, coups, this is because there's so much to fight for, particularly pre-constitutional monarchy. And I think a reason why royal scandals are so fascinating to the public are because royals, unlike the rest of us, live this public-private life. Partly they're behind closed doors and partly they're public. So we see them smiling and waving, and yet the private life behind the palace, we don't have much insight into. We can't just pop round like we could pop round to a neighbour. We see these sort of curated photographs, curated videos. And so therefore, there is this feeling in the royal families, in the royal households, whether it's a big grand royal family or one that's much more sort of straightforward and down to earth, they really do believe that if they let the light too much into the royal palace, then scandal will ensue. I mean, you see this with the 1969 documentary, The Royal Family, about our royal family, about Elizabeth II and about her children and the entire sort of day-to-day life of the royal family as it was in the 1960s. And this is a huge hit of a documentary. But then really, I think the royal family think they've given too much, and therefore it was sort of locked away. And occasionally it gets leaked onto YouTube, I believe, but otherwise you cannot see it.
5: Often it is to do with extramarital affairs and illegitimate children when it comes to the European royal households. But there was also that period of matchmaking between royal households throughout history, which meant that there were many times loveless marriages. Was that a contributing factor?
18: It's hard to tell with some of the scandals whether or not they're true or false. But one thing that we know is if there is a scandal of royal marriages, if it's on the side of the women, this is very serious because the men can do what they like. The women have to maintain a standard of purity. And one of the most dramatic is going right back to 1314. It's called the Tour de Nesle scandal, in which there were three daughters-in-law of King Philip IV of France, and all three were accused of adultery, all in the same tower. So a tower in Paris where it was all going on with them, their lovers, their bodyguards. And the consequences was there was torture, there was executions for these so-called lovers, and the women themselves were imprisoned. The Tour de Nesle, you know, had this huge impact on the perceptions of women being able to hold power. And I think we can certainly see an intersection with the hardening of the idea that women could not hold power in the French royal families.
5: And we should stress it's not just a European thing. Royal scandals associated with monarchs and emperors and their families happen all over the world.
18: They happen all over the world, and this is often because royalty is perceived as being such a prize that grabbing it, that getting it, is so significant. One I'm thinking of is Radama II of Madagascar, and he is strangled in a coup led by the prime minister, and his wife takes the throne, and his wife is given the throne. She's given it the role of queen, and she's allowed to succeed on the condition that she's actually going to rule with the people. So, and the nation are told that the king is committing suicide and his body's stuffed in a tomb. So, you know, we have a scandal in which the king is actually strangled after only a couple of years on the throne. And, well, it's the progress of constitutional monarchy, but many of us might say that's a bit of an extreme way to go around bringing in rule by assent. So we have, over and over again, we have kings and queens being thrown off their thrones, coups, dramas, murders. Sometimes being a monarch is the most dangerous thing you can be, or most likely to get murdered.
5: That's the historian of all things royal, Professor Kate Williams. Next, we've got a story from the heart of the Polish resistance to communist rule at the start of the 1980s. It was a time of martial law, and the independent Solidarity Trade Union was suppressed. In response, an underground newspaper, run by women, was set up to communicate uncensored information to the population. Ben Henderson has been hearing from someone who worked on that publication while on the run.
7: They couldn't believe their eyes when they realized that it was mostly women. They just couldn't believe it.
19: This is Helena Wuchivo. She was editor of the newspaper, which was called Mazovia Weekly. Since the 1940s, Poland had been an undemocratic communist state with close ties to the Soviet Union. In 1980, massive strikes erupted in the Polish city of Gdansk, and workers banded together to form Poland's first independent trade union called Solidarity, which campaigned for workers' rights and social and political freedoms. In response, the authorities imposed martial law in December 1981.
20: In Poland, it's more than 20 hours since the military took over. A move, they said, to prevent civil war.
19: Martial law involved rounding up thousands of Solidarity supporters, shooting demonstrators, and mass censorship. The night it was imposed, Helena was at the Solidarity office in Warsaw, Poland's capital.
7: Everybody said that there was something strange, that they got information that there were tanks in the roads, and then they started to switch off all the telephones and faxes and so on. And we looked out of the window and we saw that there were quite big number of police troops, fully armed. So we said, my husband and myself, we said that let's escape. And when we were going through the back door of this building, they shouted after us, "They are coming in," meaning the police, but we escaped.
19: Helena and her husband spent Christmas of 1981 under martial law, which lasted until 1983.
7: It was the saddest Christmas in my memory. And Warsaw was grey, was dirty. It was incredibly cold. The shops were empty. At some point, the only thing you could get in the stores were vinegar. The shells were full of vinegar, just vinegar and vinegar and vinegar. What can you do with so much vinegar?
19: Chronic shortages of basic necessities plagued Poland, but vinegar was everywhere, probably because it was easy to produce and few people wanted it. So vinegar became a symbol of the flaws of the communist system.
7: So everybody wangled something, somehow. People would go to the countryside and buy, let's say, pigs and would make sausages out of those pigs and so on.
19: Before martial law, Helena had edited Poland's first independent newspaper. Now, with communication heavily censored, she gathered a group of mostly female journalists in secret and published the first edition of Mazovia Weekly in February 1982.
7: My husband was the most prominent printer, underground printer in Poland. He was the only engineer in the whole opposition because they were mostly humanists and social science and this and that. Moreover, he was a genius. He was incredibly good at inventing things, and he organized the whole printing and distribution.
19: The newspaper covered political news, strikes, arrests, and featured interviews with the leaders of the Solidarity movement, which had been outlawed. But it was a mammoth task. The newspaper staff were on the run, adopting new identities and dodging police raids. Historians say they were helped by the authorities assuming men must be running the paper.
7: To prepare the weekly more or less safely, we had to move from one place to another every 2 or every 3 weeks. So we needed, in every neighborhood, we needed up to 20 flats. People had very little flats, and to let us, which was about 8 people who were preparing the Mazovia Weekly, and everybody was smoking, and we were noisy because we used typewriters, which were extremely noisy. That was crazy. When I think about those people who let us in their flats, they were really saints, I must say.
19: Through the 1980s, Mazovia Weekly became a hugely influential source of uncensored information. Historians say it played a major role in keeping the Solidarity movement alive. Meanwhile, the communist system sunk deep into economic disaster. Eventually, pressure on the government began to pay off. In 1988, strikes took place once again, forcing Poland's authoritarian leader, General Wojciech Jaruzelski, into negotiations with the opposition Solidarity leaders, known as the Roundtable Talks, which took place at the Namyestnikovsky Palace in Warsaw. As a leading member of the underground media, Helena took part to advocate for press freedom.
7: I remember that lots of young people gathered outside that palace where we were and the top representatives of the government were. And I remember that they shouted slogans against the talks with the murderers, etc. And I thought that they were wrong, that that was our only hope, that we should achieve some compromise, because otherwise it was the bloodshedding.
19: The Roundtable Talks produced a compromise that changed Polish history. The Solidarity opposition movement was legalized, the power of the Communist Party curbed, media censorship relaxed, and partially free elections were scheduled for June 1989. Mazovia Weekly had fulfilled its purpose, and the newspaper's staff finally revealed their identities.
7: It felt quite good, I must say. Yeah. So we said that those are the people who made Mazovia Weekly. And we said this is the last issue.
19: But Helena and her staff wouldn't be taking a break. They set up a new legal newspaper called the Election Gazette. In the run-up to the June election, one of their issues sold nearly 500,000 copies. I asked Helena if she believes it influenced the outcome.
7: To some extent it did. The most important thing that gave us the victory in the election, us meaning Solidarity and people against the government, was that people were totally fed up with the whole system. with the stars, with vinegar, the lack of free speech. Everything was disorganized. And people just wanted to live normal lives. And by normal lives, they understand the Western lives. So that was the most important thing. But the other things, you know, there was a huge, huge movement of energy, of enthusiasm. That's what gave us victory.
19: Solidarity won by a landslide in the election. And 2 months later, in August 1989, the communist monopoly of power in Poland was over.
1: The Polish parliament has overwhelmingly elected the Solidarity activist Tadeusz Mazowiecki as the country's first non-communist prime minister for more than 40 years.
19: Helena's Election Gazette went on to be one of the most successful newspapers in post-communist Central Europe. I asked Helena how it feels looking back on her time in the underground movement.
7: Quite good, I must say. I don't think I certainly didn't waste my life.
5: Helena Wuchiwo was talking to Ben Henderson. Incidentally, we have the stories of others who were central to the end of communism in Poland on our website. You can find them by going to bbc.com/witnesshistory. We'll be in Canada, Montenegro and the Kremlin when the History Hour returns in just a moment.
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5: Coming up in part two of the History Hour, an E. coli outbreak that caused devastation in suburban Canada in the year 2000, the Indian diplomat who had a rare encounter with the Soviet leader Joseph Stalin, and the Montenegrin referendum which marked the end of the breakup of Yugoslavia.
29: I mean, I personally and all the other people who were involved in that, we knew that we managed to achieve something that is huge, something that is historical.
5: First, a news summary.
9: BBC News with Neil Nunes. Israel's military says it is escalating strikes against Hezbollah in Lebanon. Beirut residents have again been fleeing their homes. It comes after Prime Minister Benjamin Netanyahu declared Israel was at war with the militia group. President Masoud Pezeshkian of Iran has ordered the resumption of global internet access nearly 90 days after it was cut off with the start of the U.S.-Israeli war on the country. Since then, most Iranians have only been able to obtain domestic online services. Ukraine's government has described Russian threats to launch large-scale strikes in Kyiv as a shameless blackmail. Earlier, Moscow advised foreign nationals to leave the Ukrainian capital. The head of the WHO says the Ebola outbreak in Central Africa is outpacing efforts to scale up a response. 220 people are thought to have died. Senegal's president, Bassirou Diomaye Faye, has appointed a prominent economist, Ahmadou Ali Aminu Lo, as prime minister, days after sacking his former close ally, Ousmane Sonko. A decree said Mr. Lo had the expertise to steer Senegal out of its massive national debt. Efforts are continuing in a remote area of Laos to try and rescue seven people stuck in a flooded cave for 5 days. The villagers had been looking for gold when they became trapped by heavy rain. Canada's Prime Minister Mark Carney has described an upcoming independence referendum in the oil-rich province of Alberta as a dangerous bluff. He likened it to Brexit, suggesting that some people had not known what they were voting for. And the Italian sports car maker Ferrari has unveiled its first ever fully electric vehicle. the expansive Luce has split a mixed opinion among car lovers.
5: Welcome back to part two of the History Hour with Max Pearson. Still to come, a crucial vote on the future of Montenegro and a meeting with one of the most controversial leaders of the 20th century. Before that, we're going to the small Canadian town of Walkerton in the year 2000, when contaminated drinking water triggered one of the country's worst public health disasters. Heavy rainfall had washed E. coli bacteria into the town's water supply, but failures in testing and reporting meant residents continued to drink the water, in some cases with fatal consequences. Megan Lawton has been speaking to Bruce Davidson, a resident of Walkerton who experienced the crisis firsthand.
0: I found myself standing in the backyard holding my 9-year-old son, who is weeping uncontrollably as he's looking across the park and watching one of many air ambulance helicopters take his friend away.
3: It's a spring morning in the town of Walkerton in Ontario, and local resident Bruce Davidson is consoling his son.
0: And he said through his tears, he said, "Dad, is he going to die?" And what do you say to your son when that's the fourth person just on your street to be airlifted and a child has already died?
3: A few days earlier, unusually heavy rain had swept through the town, washing cattle manure into the water system. Residents didn't know it yet, but their drinking water was contaminated with a type of bacteria called E. coli. Something as ordinary as a glass of tap water had become deadly. In a town of 5,000 people, more than 2,000 would fall ill, at least 7 would die. In the early days, as officials tried to understand what was happening, some explanations focused on the unusually heavy rain.
0: Well, lots of towns experience heavy rains and people don't die from contaminated water.
3: But this wasn't just about rain. Instead, a water system that failed at almost every level and critical information that wasn't properly disclosed. The event would change water safety across Canada forever. To understand how we got to that point, we need to go back, before the helicopters were flying overhead and the hospital waiting rooms were overflowing.
0: Walkerton is a very quiet rural community in Ontario. It's about 2.5 hours drive from Toronto, so a very idyllic place. A community that, by and large, the vast majority of people, even in Ontario, would never have heard of. So anonymous and headed for infamy.
3: It's May 22nd, the Monday of a long bank holiday weekend, and Bruce and his family are arriving home after being away for a few nights.
0: My best friend pulled into the driveway, thankfully, within seconds of us doing it. Had he been a few minutes earlier, he would have missed us. And he got out of his car and he said the radio's saying there's something wrong with the water and you shouldn't drink it, something about E. coli.
3: At that point, was there anything you noticed in your town that made you think, okay, the radio is onto something, that there is something wrong with the water?
0: Well, you know, in a small town, you can't keep a secret. And very quickly, rumors started to spread that something had gone seriously wrong with our water, to the point where the local nursing home had actually switched their patients from regular tap water to boiled or bottled water days ahead of time, believing that something could be wrong.
3: The day after Bruce and his family arrived home, Tuesday 23rd, local children returned to school.
0: My kids arrived to see all the fountains taped off with plastic over them so the kids couldn't drink from the water. But my daughter's kindergarten teacher told me later that she spent the entire afternoon trying to deal with young students, 5 and 6 years old, as these children doubled over in pain, burst into tears. So that was a complete shock.
3: And by the Wednesday 24th...
0: school was closed. The first death in Walkerton had occurred. And we started to sort of grasp the magnitude of what we were facing, where this is not only going to give you some kind of stomach flu, but it could kill you.
3: Initially, health officials looked for a foodborne outbreak. E. coli is commonly linked to undercooked meat, but they couldn't find a shared meal or event linking the victims. What no one in the town knew was that Walkerton's Public Utilities Commission, responsible for the town's water, had already tested the water. It came back positive for E. coli on May 15th, 2 days before people started feeling ill. but the results were not disclosed.
4: Good evening. Most Canadians take safe drinking water for granted, but they don't do that anymore in Walkerton, Ontario. It's a community of 5,000...
3: By now, the media had arrived. Reporters, including from Canada's public broadcaster, the CBC, were speaking to residents, many wondering why they hadn't been told to stop drinking the water sooner.
6: Well, some people, Peter, were starting to get sick last Friday before the long weekend, and officials here knew something was wrong. They didn't know what. And by Sunday, they knew it was in the water. They knew the bacteria. And they didn't, however, issue any public warnings until yesterday. And that's because they thought...
3: That warning came from Dr. Murray McQuigg, the region's medical officer responsible for protecting public health. Tests administered by his unit were now pointing to E. coli. So he went on local radio with an order. Don't drink the tap water unless it's been boiled. It was a warning that clashed with other public statements, suggesting the water supply was unlikely to be the problem. By now, anger in Walkerton was beginning to boil.
0: So we decided that we would write a letter to the Premier of Ontario and respectfully request that he immediately commence a full public inquiry to find all the answers to our dilemma.
3: An inquiry was announced and scheduled to start months later. First was the issue of getting the water clean.
0: Thankfully, communities all across the province sent us water. And, you know, even one of Canada's major breweries bottled water for us and sent it up. They sent it in beer bottles. But we just assumed that it was American beer because it was so watery. But, you know, it was life-saving.
3: After 198 days of relying on bottled and boiled water, Walkerton residents could finally use their taps again, around the same time the inquiry started.
8: The Ontario government will appoint a judge or a retired judge as a commission of inquiry under the public inquiry.
3: The inquiry found Public Utilities Commission operators, brothers Stan and Frank Coble, had no formal training in water quality management and had failed to properly treat the water or monitor the system.
0: That was the thing that, you know, shocked us. And we were victims of what I would call ignorance and arrogance.
3: The brothers were convicted on criminal charges after the inquiry found they regularly falsified tests. But for Bruce, who attended several hearings in his role as co-founder of the concerned Walkerton Citizens, the problem went far beyond the two men.
0: Justice is not just about punishing those who did something egregious, but there is no penalty for anyone above them who failed to supervise them properly. There is no penalty for the government for not ensuring the training.
3: The inquiry found wider systemic failures, which the Ontario government accepted, introducing major reforms to the province's drinking water system. But Bruce says some Walkerton residents would never fully recover.
0: There's a psychological aspect to this with post-traumatic stress that is just horrific. You know, you sort of say, well, hey, the water can kill you. Now we fixed it. Now it's okay. Well, there isn't a switch you flick in your mind to do that.
3: As for what happened to his son's friend.
0: It's interesting. He did survive, thankfully. He did have some pretty difficult times, and it was a slow recovery. And they both went off to university many years later, and I was driving them home. And I said to him, you know, when you were over at our house playing, you seem fine. You seem like you're having a great time. And the next day you were airlifted. And he said something that absolutely floored me. He said, in the mind of a 9-year-old, people who told that they were sick were taken away and they died. And so he didn't tell out of fear. And that fear almost cost him his life.
5: Bruce Davidson was speaking to Megan Lawton and recalling the Walkerton contaminated water crisis of 26 years ago. It's just 20 years since Montenegro achieved independence from Serbia in what was the final part of the breakup of the former Socialist Federal Republic of Yugoslavia. Unlike what happened in other former Yugoslav republics, Montenegro's independence was achieved through a referendum, not war. Tim O'Callaghan has been hearing from someone who was at the heart of the independence campaign.
10: There are signs tonight that the people of Montenegro have voted for independence from Serbia. If the exit polls are correct, it'll be the final chapter in the breakup of the former Yugoslavia.
29: I mean, I personally and all the other people who were involved in that, we knew that we managed to achieve something that is huge, something that is historical.
11: Ivan Vidjovic was part of the Social Democratic Party who campaigned for Montenegrin independence. The country is in the Western Balkans, in the south of Europe, on the Adriatic coast, and has a population of just over 600,000. It was one of the six republics in the Socialist Federal Republic of Yugoslavia between 1945 and 1992. But Montenegro's independence wasn't achieved through the war and violence which mired the region during the 1990s.
12: Good evening. Britain and America both warned tonight that events in Yugoslavia are sliding out of control towards civil war. Columns of federal tanks are heading towards the breakaway republics of Croatia and Slovenia.
1: The people of Sarajevo have been marking the 1,000 days since the Bosnian Serb siege of their city began.
29: Montenegro is the country with the long-lasting statehood among the all the other former republics of former Yugoslavia. We had practically one millennium of the continuity of our state. We were the country who were recognized as independent state in 1878 at the Berlin Congress, one of 27 independent states at that time in all the world. So our tradition, our statehood tradition, and our national and historical tradition is very, very long.
11: But after the First World War, the Podgorica Assembly in Montenegro changed everything, as the BBC programme Final Battle of Yugoslavia explained.
13: At a meeting in an old cigarette factory, Montenegro was blotted off the map. A parliament of clan leaders declared Montenegro Serbian territory.
11: Montenegro became part of the Kingdom of Yugoslavia, which then became a communist state after World War II. In 1992, while other former Yugoslav countries were declaring their independence from Serbia, Montenegrins voted to remain aligned with them in a referendum. But Ivan believes the seeds of independence were already being sown. Pro-independence parties in Montenegro had boycotted the vote.
29: Montenegro was always pro-Yugoslav oriented. If this kind of the union was possible to be built on the equal basis. In the moment when it was obvious that it is impossible, this part of the political scene decided to establish this pro-independence movement because we knew there cannot be any kind of equality in the federation between Serbia and Montenegro because Serbia is 10 times bigger in terms of territory, in terms of population.
11: This new state was called the Federal Republic of Yugoslavia. Montenegro had its own president and prime minister, but the country was mostly controlled by the president of Serbia, Slobodan Milosevic.
13: During his first decade in power, Milosevic controlled Montenegro like a fiefdom, placing his own henchmen in power. Milo Djukanovic was then a close ally. In 1997, everything changed. Djukanovic challenged his mentor by contesting Montenegro's presidential election. He narrowly defeated Milosevic's chosen candidate.
29: This process of Montenegrin independence began in the beginning of the 90s, but it practically erupted and has been the main topic on the political stage and political scene of Montenegro after the clash between Djukanovic and Milosevic in 1997. That was, let's say, a kind of crucial crossroad, in a political crossroad in Montenegro. It meant turning to the West, establishing contacts and liaisons with international community, European, United States.
11: And a move towards Montenegro nationalism and independent statehood. In 2002, a new agreement was signed between Serbia and Montenegro. It consigned the name of Yugoslavia to the history books and created a new state simply called Serbia and Montenegro. Crucially for the independence movement, the agreement included a clause which allowed for the states to re-examine the union after 3 years.
29: We practically conducted this campaign from the day when this state union between Serbia and Montenegro was established. All these years, especially these 3 years since 2003 until 2006, was the years in which the main political topic was when the referendum will be and what will happen after this referendum.
11: Legislation to hold the vote on Montenegrin independence was passed in March 2006, but arguments began over who should be allowed to vote.
29: Political side opting for a state union, they put the question, who has right to vote in that referendum? They wanted to enable the many citizens of Serbia, which had some kind of the background with Montenegro, origins in Montenegro, to vote in the referendum. But only citizens of Montenegro who has the right to vote on the elections in Montenegro acquired the vote to vote in the referendum process.
11: The European Union agreed to oversee and regulate the referendum. However, there was a stipulation set by the EU for the pro-independence camp to win.
29: Our option for independence needed to gain at least 55% of voters who voted to guarantee the victory on the referendum. So we didn't have the situation in which each vote was worth the same.
11: The result was predicted to be very close. Voting took place on Sunday the 21st of May. And as initial results started to come in during the early hours of the morning, things were looking good for Ivan.
29: It was really the explosion of emotions when you proclaim independent states after practically 100 years, you know, and after everything happened during the 90s and the inferior and very poor position of Montenegro in this form, first Yugoslavia and Milosevic oppressive regime, to have your independent states in the region which experienced the dramatic and disastrous political life during 90s in the war surroundings and sanctions, and it was difficult to live in such conditions and to make this idea survive. So it added specific weight to our victory.
11: The result was officially confirmed later that day. The independence bloc had won, just getting 55.5% of the vote.
29: Mr. Boris Tadic, who was at that time president of Serbia, second or third day after referendum, he sent a letter congratulating the people of Montenegro. His move was very, very wise and very, very correct way to acknowledge what happened in Montenegro.
5: The Montenegrin independence campaigner Ivan Vujovic was speaking to Tim O'Callaghan. Finally this week, a glimpse into the soul of one of the 20th century's most notorious world leaders. Not many people got up close and personal with Stalin. But in 1953, an Indian diplomat was given a rare opportunity when he was invited to the Kremlin in Moscow. His name was Krishna Menon. Rina Stanton Sharma has been listening to archive recordings of Menon talking about Stalin.
7: Curiously enough, my very first impression was how short he was, because I had regarded him as a sort of six-footer, to judge by the statues and pictures which were all over the land in those days. But I thought it was rather of mediocre height, or probably rather below mediocre height. But he was a very handsome person and altogether very impressive.
3: That's Venyalil Krishnan Krishnamenon, a key figure in India's fight for independence from British rule, recalling his impressions of the Soviet Union's leader in a 1967 interview with Mark Tully, known as the BBC's Voice of India. Like Stalin, Menon was a polarizing force. He was described as one of the most reviled figures of the Cold War era, the period of political rivalry between the United States and the Soviet Union after World War II. But others saw him as a visionary who defended India's sovereignty with unmatched intensity. Born in Kerala, South India, Menon moved to England in 1924 and studied law and political science. He reportedly drank up to 30 cups of tea a day, was teetotal and a vegetarian, eating only toast, buns and biscuits. Menon was close to Jawaharlal Nehru, who'd become independent India's first Prime Minister.
14: At the stroke of the midnight hour, when the world sleeps, India will awake to life and freedom.
3: That famous line from Nehru's Tryst with Dynasty speech from August 1947 signalled the ending of the largest empire in history. Nehru appointed Menon as India's first High Commissioner in the UK.
15: At London's India House, High Commissioner Krishna Menon swears allegiance to the newly born Republic of India. I, Venyaral Krishnan Krishnamiran, solemnly affirm that I will bear true faith and allegiance to the Constitution of India as by law established.
3: The historic adoption of India's constitution in 1950 replaced the British monarch, and Nehru became the new nation's prime minister. Menon was seen as prickly and difficult to work with. A lover reportedly described him as a somber porcupine with the potential to evolve into a human demon. He would suffer from bouts of depression and mania, and was dependent on sedatives. In 1952,